0: We are in the South American portion of the cruise in the country of Bolivia. It's EE Bolivia recording group Tierra Alta, which means highland. And the 2019 single Ojos Verdes, or Green Eyes.
1: And before that, the second of the Caribbean two-part excursion with a track from the digital age of the 2000s. Akai Becca from the U.S. Virgin Islands with a little help from Tikin Jaffa Coli of Cote d'Ivoire with Everything Bless, taken from the 2020 release Polarities, issued on the iGrade Records label. Keep it locked right here. More great music ahead.

0: Break a cruise with Rich Risen, voice of reason.
1: Yes, the voice of reason, freezing in the winter season. Spring can be a beautiful thing. Summer can be a bummer when it's too hot. But fall is the best of all. And the world keeps going round and round. This is Rich Resin along with Dr. Jennifer Jester navigating this global expedition.
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1: Got an idea for the program? The email address for the Reggae Cruise is thereggaecruise@gmail.com. Next up, it's the classic cover segment where we take a break from our charted course. And for that, I'm going to turn it back over to Cruise First Officer, Dr. Jennifer A. Jester.
2: And this episode's classic cover was written by alto sax player Paul Desmond of the Dave Brubeck Quartet in 1959 from their album Time Out on the Columbia record label. It was built around the unusual 5-beat rhythm, or 5-4 time, on the insistence of drummer Joe Borello. It stands out for its cool, laid-back, instantly recognizable piano line by Dave Brubeck and the accompanying bass line of Eugene Wright.
1: This edition's classic cover takes a fascinating journey back in time. While this version dropped in 2009, the roots go all the way back to 1968 when sax player Val Bennett reimagined the tune in a reggae 4-4 arrangement titled The Russians Are Coming. Now bringing that same four-on-the-floor feel into a jazzy reggae groove from the Ska Jazz Productions label and the album Step Forward, here's New York Ska Jazz Ensemble with their take on Take 5.

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1: 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If you didn't, well, we'll try again next time. No passport, no problem. You're tuned in to the Reggae Cruise, bringing you fascinating rhythms and revelations weekly from around the world. 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
0: We're back in action, where the travel plan takes us on the African leg of the cruise with DMF Records and Sudanese-born recording artist Mowali with the single Salam Aleikum from 2026. A track that moves with a good sense of rhythm to sway a little to the left and a little to the right

0: You're listening to Salam Aleikum, the single from 2026. On DMF Records by Mo Ali. Sudanese-born singer on the African portion of the cruise, who now resides in the Netherlands.
1: If you feel like you're wandering through a sonic labyrinth and somehow made it out the other side, don't worry, you're not alone. No map, no compass, no worries. Just good vibes and a solid groove to guide you through on the Reggae Cruise.
0: We'll keep things moving. No dead ends, just more great music coming your way. Meanwhile, the sand in the hourglass is half full or half empty, depending on how you look at it. And we start the second half with the South European segment of the cruise in Germany by way of Iran with Trickstar and Single, a track from the 2023 EP, Azadi.

0: listening to D-Mac Burnt, singer-songwriter who left the U.S. for Ireland and teamed up with Argentinian Matias Saldivia as we are in the North European portion of the cruise. Pulse is the name of the song from the EP of the same name released in 2024.
1: Trickstar and the song title single before that from the 2023 EP Azadi. Stick around. We got more music lined up in the carousel that travels just as well without the baggage.

0: Your globe tracking on the Reggae Cruise, bringing you fascinating rhythms and revelations weekly from around the world. All hands on deck, anchors away, full speed ahead. Back into the music with the portion that covers the largest area of the cruise, the Asia-Oceania region.
1: And for that we have a trio, the late Fiji from Fiji, Jamie Ferguson from New Zealand, and Maoli from Hawaii. They're in the queue with the 2022 single from the Awang Entertainment label, and Shoot Down. Why you

0: We're cruising the Asia-Oceania leg of the journey from the Awong Entertainment label with the late Fiji, Jamie Ferguson, and Maoli, and the 2022 single, Shoot Down.
1: Kick back and relax. We got more on tap on edition number 106 of the Reggae Cruise. Rich Resin and Jennifer Jester navigating the travel route for you on this expedition. And if you've just tuned in, keep it right here. Spotlight's coming up next. Time for-

And in the spotlight on this edition of the Reggae Cruise, we turn to a singer-songwriter-producer from the land of Mozart, Strauss, and Beethoven, Austria. She's been active since 2015, covering various musical styles. The featured song draws attention to the situation of people in dicey living conditions that have intensified since the coronavirus. Here now on the Reggae Cruise Spotlight, it's Teresa Pribosnig, a.k.a. Therapy, with her 2021 single, Still.

0: You're listening to Austrian singer, songwriter, and producer, Therapy, and the 2021 single, Still. The featured song and artist on the spotlight segment of this episode. You're riding the wind on the reggae cruise, bringing you fascinating rhythms from over 100 nations around the world.
1: Next up, we're back on course, returning stateside to the West Coast as we begin to wind down our journey. From Stick Figure, featuring TJ O'Neill, here's a standout track from the 2012 LP, Burial Ground, on Rough Wood Records. This is Weight of Sound.

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Greetings and welcome to Hot Jazz Review, a weekly program playing blues, stomps, and rags, primarily composed in the early 1900s. I am your host, John Basser. In this program, we play the original songs, plus more recent recordings by bands playing the early music.

We're starting off today with music by Jelly Roll Morton. The recordings we're playing come from a 4-CD album by Quadromania called Jelly Roll Morton, Sidewalk Blues. And I'm going to start right off with a song before we talk about Jelly Roll. And this is his famous song called Grandpa's Spells.

I'm taking text material for Jelly Roll from a book called Jelly Roll, Jabbo, and Fats. Jabbo is Jabbo Smith, and Fats, of course, is Fats Waller. 19 Portraits in Jazz by Whitney Balliet. So this is from the chapter called Ferdinand Lamont.

meant. There's a footnote saying, long thought to be Jelly Roll Morton's real name. Now, according to recent research by Professor Larry Gushy of the University of Illinois, it seems that Morton was born Ferdinand Lamothe, the name of whites originally from Santo Domingo, and that he changed Lamothe to Moton, which was finally corrupted to Morton. Gushy has also discovered that Morton was born in 1890 instead of 1885, and that his euphonious godmother, Eulalie Echo, was Laura Haycaud. Further, that Anita Gonzalez, his consort on the West Coast, was Bessie Johnson, a sister of the New Orleans musicians Bill Dink and Robert Johnson. Now here's the text material. Jelly Roll Morton, though long celebrated by jazz admirers, has yet to find his rightful place. The Morton jazz industry has been growing almost steadily since 1938, when Morton, threadbare and down on his luck, sat at a piano in the Library of Congress with the folklorist Alan Lomax and talked, sang, and played his life into a recording machine. Lomax later called an autobiography, Mr. Jelly Roll, from the Library of Congress recordings, and selections from them have been issued on LPs from time to time. Morton properly belongs in the 19th century American mythology of Paul Bunyan and Johnny Appleseed and Davy Crockett, of the Yankee peddlers and tall tale tellers, of the circuses and minstrel shows. He made hustling his life's work. He was a pool player, a pimp, a bellhop, a tailor, a peddler, a card sharp, a minstrel, a nightclub manager, a fight promoter, and when he had time, a musician. He was a nomad who lived or worked in New Orleans, where he was born around 1885, and in Meridian, Jacksonville, St. Louis, Kansas City, Chicago, San Francisco, Detroit, Los Angeles, Memphis, Vancouver, Casper, Denver, Las Vegas, Tijuana, South Bend, Seattle, Davenport, Houston, Pittsburgh, Baltimore, Washington, D.C., and New York. He was outsized because of his variety and his ubiquity, and because he was a champion braggart. Morton bragged so much that his bragging took on an autonomous quality. He was already blowing his bugle in 1917 when he worked at the Cadillac Cafe in Los Angeles with Ada Smith, later known as the cabaret owner Bricktop. Quote, his biggest conversation was always himself, she has said. He'd run you out of your mind talking about himself, and he wasn't kidding. He meant it. He was always very temperamental, very hard to get along with, but Jelly was a genius before his time, end quote. 7 or 8 years later, Alberta Hunter sang with him at the Pecan Cafe in Chicago, and she regards him somewhat differently, quote, he was a braggadocio and very good-natured, end quote. Morton told Lomax how, in his pre-Los Angeles days, he would disarm the female population when he landed in a small southern town. I'll continue this after we play our next Jelly Roll song, which is The Pearls, written by Jelly Roll Morton.

Here are comments Jolly made when he would disarm the female population when he landed in a small southern town. I would get a room, slick up, and walk down the street in my conservative stripe. The gals would all notice a new sport was in town, but I wouldn't so much as nod at anybody. 2 hours later, I'd stroll back to my place, change into a nice tweed, and stroll down the same way. The gals would begin to say, "My, my, who's this new fish sport drop in town? He's mighty cute." About 4 in the afternoon, I'd come by the same way in an altogether different outfit, and some babe would say, "Lord, mister, how many suits you got, anyway?" I'd tell her, "Several, darling, several." "Well, do you change like that every day?" "Listen, baby, I can change like this every day for a month and never get my regular wardrobe half used up. I'm the suit man from Suit Land." The next thing I know, I'd be eating supper in that gal's house and have a swell spot for meeting the sports, making my come on with the piano and taking their money in the pool hall. Our next song by Jelly Roll Morton is King Porter Stop. Again, this is one that he wrote. He named it after a friend called Porter King.

Morton claimed that he invented wire brushes, adapted tiger rag from a French quadrille and named it, started using the word jazz, originated scat singing, and first used the washboard and the string bass on a recording. He claimed that the Pearls and the Fingerbreaker, which he wrote, were the two most difficult jazz piano pieces of all time. But he floated his biggest balloon in 1938 when piqued by a Robert Ripley, believe it or not, radio show in which W.C. Handy was described as the inventor of jazz and the blues. He sent an immense letter to the Baltimore Afro-American and to the magazine Downbeat. Here are the parts. This is Jelly Roll speaking. It is evidently known beyond contradiction that New Orleans is the cradle of jazz, and I, myself, happened to be the creator in the year 1902. I decided to travel and tried Mississippi, Alabama, Florida, Tennessee, Kentucky, Illinois, and many other states during 1903 and 4, and was accepted as sensational. I may be the only perfect specimen today in jazz that's living. Speaking of jazz music, any time it is mentioned, musicians usually hate to give credit, but they will say, "I heard Jelly Roll play it first." And now our next song, written and played by Jelly Roll Morton, is Smokehouse Blues.

0: On the songs Smokehouse Blues and Black Bottom Stomp, the musicians were George Mitchell on cornet, Kid Ory on trombone, Omer Simeon on clarinet, Jelly Roll on piano, Johnny St. Cyr banjo, Johnny Lindsay on bass, and Andrew Hilaire on drums. After Jelly Roll's mother died, he was left in the hands of an uncle and a great-grandmother, Mimi Pitchett. But he was ostracized at 15 by his great-grandmother when she discovered he had become a musician. This snub may be one reason that Morton spent the rest of his life justifying himself, but it never deflected his loyalty to his family. Broke or not, he invariably sent money home. Morton took off for Biloxi, where his godmother, Eulalie Echo, had a summer place, and he didn't settle down again for any length of time until he landed in Chicago 20-odd years later. In Biloxi, he played piano in a whorehouse, started carrying a pistol, and had his first taste of whiskey, which did not agree with him. Booze may have gained on him as he grew older, for he pauses now and then on the Library of Congress records to say, quote, "This whiskey is lovely," end quote. Back in New Orleans, he played at Hilma Burt's Whorehouse in Storyville. He took off down the Gulf Coast again, and turning up through Mississippi, was mistakenly arrested for having robbed a mail train. He was sentenced to 100 days on the chain gang, but escaped. He told Lomax that, quote, "It was some terrible environments that I went through in those days, inhabited by some very tough babies," end quote. In 1905, he returned to New Orleans, where he got in a fight in Pete Lawless' saloon, the Chicken Dick. Quote, "I hauled off and hit him with a pool ball, and he jumped like he was made of rubber," end quote. Morton's sinning ways always had a testing. Adolescent error, beyond a diamond or two, it never did him much good, and he never seems to have harmed anyone. He played more piano in Storyville, and he started writing music. At Tony Jackson's behest, he went to Chicago, where nothing was happening, and he then went down to Houston, where there were only, quote, "Jews harps, harmonicas, mandolins, guitars, and fellows singing the spasmodic blues. Sing a while and pick a while till they thought of another word to say," end quote. Our next song by Jelly Roll Morton, written by him, is Sidewalk Blues. The musicians here are Barney Bigard, Darnell Howard on clarinet, Marty Bloom with effects, and then, of course, Jelly Roll on piano.
1: Hey, get out of the way. What are you trying to do? Knock a streetcar off the track. You're so dumb, you should be the president of the Deaf and Dumb Society.
2: I'm sorry, boss, but I got the sidewalk blues.

Jelly Roll paid his first visit to California, returned to New Orleans for the last time, and took off through the Middle South with one Jack the Bear, selling Coca-Cola laced with salt as a cure for tuberculosis. He met W.C. Handy in Memphis in 1908, and 3 years later passed through New York, where he was heard by James P. Johnson. He joined several minstrel shows, was stranded in Hot Springs and St. Louis, turned up in Chicago again, and in 1917 landed in Los Angeles. He took up with Anita Gonzalez, a clever Creole he had known in New Orleans. They ran hotels and nightclubs, and she may have bought him the famous diamond that moved back and forth the rest of his life between pawn shops and one of his front teeth. He turned up in Denver, where he played for the bandleader George Morrison, who was responsible for first bringing Paul Whiteman to New York. Morrison told Gunther Schuller, quote, "He couldn't stay in one band too long because he was too eccentric and too temperamental, and he was a one-man band himself. Oh, but he could stomp the blues out. When he got to patting that foot, playing the piano and a cigar in his mouth, man, he was gone. He was gone. He was gone." End quote. Our next song, Wolverine Blues, is written by Morton and Spikes. Musicians are Barney Bigard on clarinet, Jelly Roll on piano, and Zooty Singleton on drums.

Morton lived in Chicago from 1923 to 1928, and it was the best part of his life. His reputation as a musician must have preceded him, for he made over 30 sides in his first year, including piano solos, duets and trios with King Oliver, and with a clarinetist named Voltaire, nicknamed Volley, Defout. 5 numbers with the Young White New Orleans Rhythm Kings, and almost a dozen numbers with bands of his own. He also worked his mouth. In the autobiography, Oh Didn't He Ramble, the New Orleans trumpeter Lee Collins recalls that he and Morton ran around together. Morton, quote, talked to me about making some records with him, Collins writes. So one day I went over to see him, and there he was, in bed with 2 women, one sitting on each side of him. Jelly wanted to know, was I going to stay in Chicago or run on back home like a lot of other New Orleans musicians did? Then he asked me to come to work with him. Quote, you know that you will be working with the world's greatest jazz piano player. And Jelly Roll's quote. I told him I knew he was one of the greatest jazz pianists, but he said, not one of the greatest, I am the greatest. End quote. Earl Hines remembers Morton too. In the world of Earl Hines, he told the critic Stanley Dance, the 3 of them, the pianist Glover Compton, the dancer Lovey Taylor, and Morton, were the loudest fellows I ever heard. When they were standing on the corner, you could hear them for blocks. We used to go to the ball games together, and you didn't have to know where they were sitting because you could hear them all over the White Sox park. If I came to the game late, I just followed their voices and found them. End quote. He also told Dance, and this is a quote from him, Jelly Roll Morton was the most popular underworld pianist around. He was a fair-complected man and sort of handsome. Nowadays, you'd say he was overdressed, but he was the kind of fellow who carried his pearl-handled pistols with him and had plenty of money in his pocket at all times. If anybody tried to put him in a corner, he'd say things like, I've got more suits than you've got handkerchiefs, or I've been further around the world than you've been around a teacup. He had written any number of tunes, and everybody thought a lot of him. Whenever he needed money, he'd write a tune and sell it to one of the downtown publishers, like Melrose, for $50 or $75. Tunes like Muhlenberg Joys were very popular, and when the bands began to play them, he made a lot of money. Our next song is Kansas City Stomp by Jelly Roll. Musicians here are Jelly Roll on piano, of course, George Mitchell cornet, Gerald Reeves, trombone, Johnny Dodds, clarinet, Stump Evans, alto sax, Bud Scott, guitar, Quinn Wilson, double bass, Baby Dodds on drums. Here's the song, Kansas City Stomp. Sometimes it's called Kansas City Stomps, plural on the stomps.

Morton may have made some money, but the Melrose brothers made a lot more, having also taken over Morton's Jelly Roll Blues, which was famous enough in 1917 to be mentioned in the lyrics of The Darktown Strutter's Ball, The Wolverine Blues and King Porter Stomp, an anthem of the big band era. When Morton was sounding off years later in a Harlem club, an exasperated listener turned up a radio to drown him out, and King Porter Stomp came blasting out. Late in 1926, the Melroses, intent on ballyhooing Morton's sheet music, got a recording contract for him with Victor, and during the next 9 months he set down 16 classic small band sides under the name of Jelly Roll and his Red Hot Peppers. He used two bands, George Mitchell on cornet, Omer Simeon or Johnny Dodds on clarinet, Kid Ory or George Bryant on trombone, Stump Evans on alto sax for six sides, Johnny St. Cyr or Bud Scott on banjo or guitar, John Lindsay on bass or Quinn Wilson on tuba, and Andrew Hilaire or Baby Dodds on drums. Morton had spent the previous 25 years as a hustler, who also played the piano and led bands, and it has never been entirely clear where the originality, drive, lyric beauty, and rococo flair of these recordings came from. There is nothing as good anywhere else in Morton's musical life, nor is there anything quite like them anywhere in jazz. Roughness and delicacy, lyricism and straightforwardness, tension and relaxation, simplicity and complexity, campy humor and high seriousness, melody and improvisation, ensemble and solos, all are kept in an easy balance. Morton wrote the tunes, most of them a unique combination of ragtime and the blues, arranged them elaborately, and taught his musicians how to play them. Baby Dodds told Larry Guerra in the Baby Dodds story what Morton did at a recording studio, and this is what Baby Dodds said. At rehearsal, Jelly Roll Morton used to work on each and every number until it satisfied him. Everybody had to do just what Jelly wanted him to do. We used his original numbers, and he always explained what it was all about and played a synopsis of it on the piano. Sometimes we had music, and he would mark with a pencil those places which he wanted to stand out in a number. It was different from recording with Louis Armstrong. Jelly didn't leave much leeway for the individual musician. His own playing was remarkable and kept us in good spirits. He wasn't fussy, but he was positive. I never saw him upset, and he didn't raise his voice at any time. Our next song, written and played by Jelly Roll, is I Thought I Heard Bunny Bolden Say. Buddy Bolden was a jazz cornet musician in New Orleans that played jazz before any recordings, so there are no known recordings of Buddy Bolden. Jazz was just beginning, and he was a very loud player, so people noticed him a lot. He played a lot for the dances. The rooms they played in the summertime were hot and sweaty and didn't smell very good, and that comes out in the song here. Buddy Bolden later lost his mind and died. It's rather a sad situation. There is a book on Buddy Bolden if you're interested in following up what happened before recordings when Buddy Bolden was well known. So here's I Thought I Heard Buddy Bolden Say, played and written by Jelly Roll Morton.

musicians on that last song were Sidney DePiris on trumpet, Claude Jones on trombone, Albert Nicholas clarinet, Sidney Bechet on soprano sax, Happy Caldwell on tenor sax, Jelly Roll Morton on piano, Lawrence Lucy guitar, Wellman Brown on banjo, and Zudie Singleton on drums. Morton's arrangements prefigured Duke Ellington's. He used organ chords behind soloists and counterbalancing fragments of melody and riffs. He used a lot of breaks. He experimented with rhythmic devices and with the makeup of his rhythm section. And he ceaselessly changed his instrumental combinations. A clarinet solo backed only by guitar, and an a cappella piano solo, a guitar solo backed by organ chords, which gave the effect of a larger, more varied group. He often wrote out the reed solos and the connective ensemble passages, but the main ensembles were jammed and are perhaps the best instances we have of New Orleans polyphonic playing. The 16 Victor sides range from the stark to the baroque. Jungle Blues is deceptively simple. It is based on a blues-like 12-bar figure set over a medium tempo, two-note, rock-rock ostinato bass that persists until the last two choruses. An ad-lib 4-bar unison ensemble serves as an introduction, and in the first chorus the cornet plays a melody over the ostinato bass, which is done by the trombone and piano. Morton has Baby Dodds hit a sour-sounding Chinese cymbal every 4 bars or so through much of the record. The alto saxophone repeats the melody in the second chorus, and a different melody, descending and lyrical, is played by the ensemble for a chorus. Johnny Dodds repeats this melody for a chorus, and there is another ensemble stretch, accented by Baby Dodds' weird cymbal. Morton comes out in a clearing with an unaccompanied piano solo, but he carries on the ostinato bass in his left hand, and near the close of the chorus he exchanges delicate 2-bar bits of melody with the guitar. The ostinato bass stops, and the tuba, trombone, trumpet, and reeds play connected, ascending 2-bar breaks, and there is a fine closing 2-chorus ensemble and a 4-bar coda that echoes the introduction. Morton establishes a monochromatic, metronomic air in the first chorus and spends the rest of the record slowly breaking it down with affecting melodic breezes, loose, ambling ensembles, and the lyrical, summer evening exchanges between him and the guitar. Our next song, written by Morton, is Wine and Boy Blues. It has the same instrumentation as our last song, I Thought I Heard Buddy Bolden Say.

Jelly Roll got a little crazy in the mid-30s. He lost money in a business venture, and he became convinced that a voodoo spell had been put on him. In 1935, he moved to Washington, D.C., and ended up in a little second-floor club in the Black District. The photographer, William P. Gottlieb, remembers him there, quote, "It had a piano and a few chairs, and Morton would tend bar and seat people and sometimes play piano. It was a pretty bare place, and I never saw more than a handful of people." Jelly had a big hole in the front tooth where he'd had his diamond, and his face got all crinkled when he smiled. He had a routine he used to go through about how he needed such and such a break to reestablish himself. He had plenty of bravado and exuded optimism. It was a front he never let down. End quote. Lomax regarded Morton in the spring of 1938, and Morton wrote his famous letter to the papers. People suddenly remembered that he was alive, and in 1939 he was asked to record 8 sides for Bluebird with such as Sidney Bechet, Sidney de Paris, Zooty Singleton, Lawrence Lucy, Claude Jones, and Albert Nicholas. During December 1939 and January 1940, he made his last records, a dozen or so piano solos and a dozen band sides. The band sides are dumpy and shrill, but the piano sides, particularly those with Morton vocals, are splendid. He was a beautiful singer with a gentle baritone voice and marvelous phrasing. One of the best of all jazz singers, and it's a pity he didn't sing more. In the fall of 1940, he heard that Eulalie Echo, his godmother, had died in California. And fearing that some diamonds she had would be stolen, he decided to head west. He still owned 2 big old cars, and he hooked them together, and he set off by himself. On November 4th, he wrote to Mabel Bertrand from Eureka, California, telling her in fine Morton fashion that he had hit snowstorms in 10 states, that he had slid off the road in Wyoming, that he had to abandon 1 car in Montpelier, Idaho, and that he had got stuck on a mountain in Oregon and had to be rescued by the police. The diamonds were gone, but he stayed on. David Stewart, who now owns an art gallery in Los Angeles, got to know Morton. He says, "I had my jazz man record shop, and Jelly used to come in, and we became friendly. He loved to talk about the past, and he had a terrific memory. He said that he had written 1,400 songs, and that there had been a period in the 20s when he'd write a song a night. One afternoon, a friend and I were driving Jelly around with the thought of stopping to visit the trombonist, Zoo Robertson. Robertson had a sister in Los Angeles, and he lived in a kind of chicken coop behind her house, and he wanted nothing so much as to get back to New Orleans. Jelly figured out what he had in mind before we got there, and he absolutely refused to go. Quote, 'No, sir, he hates me. He hates me,' end quote, he kept saying. Sometimes we'd take him out to hear music in the evening, Kid Ory and Nut Carey, and old New Orleans people like that. The musicians called him the Roll. And when he appeared, they'd all stand up and say, 'Here comes the Roll.' He got sick before he died, and they put him in a kind of broom closet in the hospital. And they treated him shabbily. I'd go over in the afternoon and sit with him. He'd hold my hand hour after hour, even though I'm sure he had no idea who I was anymore." Morton died July 10, 1941. The Ellington and Lunceford bands, both in their prime, were playing in Los Angeles, but no one from either group went to the funeral. Our last song by Jelly Roll Morton is "Don't You Leave Me Here."

Jelly Roll Morton is a person who many people probably both hated and loved. Nevertheless, he left us with an amazing legacy of songs. In almost every traditional Dixieland jazz concert, there is at least one Morton song played. Thank you so much for listening today. I hope you'll join us next week for another version of Hot Jazz Review.

Grateful Dead at Gaylick Park in the Bronx, August 26, 1971. Kicking off set two, you heard Me and My Uncle, China Cat Sunflower, Into I Know You Rider, Deal, and Cumberland Blues. We'll get right back to it when the Grateful Dead Hour continues.

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1: It's the Grateful Dead Hour. I'm David Gans. 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

That's the 1971 remix of Dupree's Diamond Blues from the 50th anniversary remaster of the Dead's 1969 studio album Oxomoxoa. 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

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My performing schedule is posted at perfectable.net/gigs. With certain exceptions, I play a live show every day on YouTube and my Facebook page, D. Gans Music. I'll be in Aurora, Illinois on June 18th, Milwaukee on June 19th, Dowagiac, Michigan on the 20th, and Garcia's in Chicago on June 21st. I'll be at Jerry Day in Atlanta August 1st and 2nd. I have lots of live shows available for streaming and download at Nugs and Bandcamp, and you can buy my music and books in my online store, perfectable.net. My newest book is The Grateful Dead by Jim Marshall, a collection of images by the legendary photographer that I co-curated with Amelia Davis. Perfectable.net. This has been Grateful Dead Hour number 1963. Thank you for your kind attention, everybody. I'm David Gans, and I'll meet you back here next week.

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1: For the first time, the state of press freedom in more than half of all countries is now classified as difficult or very serious. Journalist work has never been more complicated or more dangerous, and our collective right to be informed has never been more under threat.
0: 13 journalists have been killed this year. More than 500 reporters and media workers are currently detained worldwide. Reporters Without Borders has just released its annual Press Freedom Index. The U.S. has fallen to 64. We'll speak to RSS Clayton Weimers. Then, as the world's attention is focused on negotiations between the U.S. and Iran, 12 more villages and towns in the south of Lebanon have been told to evacuate by the Israeli army. Demolitions and fighting continues despite a ceasefire.
2: In the same way that the Israeli military flattened vast swaths of Gaza's cultural heritage, universities, mosques, archives, the same thing is happening in southern Lebanon. It's this exact same playbook.
0: We'll speak to Beirut-based independent journalist Leila Younis. She's here in New York. Then Backtalker, an American memoir. We'll talk to the acclaimed constitutional law scholar Kimberly Crenshaw, known for her work on critical race theory and intersectionality. All that and more coming up. Welcome to Democracy Now!, democracynow.org, The War and Peace Report. I'm Amy Goodman. President Trump has announced he's pausing the so-called Project Freedom operation in the Strait of Hormuz, saying there's, quote, great progress toward a complete and final agreement, unquote, with Iran. U.S. Secretary of State Marco Rubio said the offensive stage of the U.S.-Israeli war in Iran is over. Meanwhile, Iranian President Masoud Pezeshkian called U.S. demands impossible, saying Washington expects Iran to submit to unilateral conditions. Oil prices plunged earlier today amidst reports that the U.S. and Iran could reach a deal soon. This comes after a day of intense fighting in the Strait. According to the U.S. military, Iran launched cruise missiles, drones, and small boats at U.S.-protected ships, and a South Korean-operated vessel caught fire. President Trump said the U.S. sank 7 small Iranian boats and denied any U.S. warship was struck. Meanwhile, Iranian Foreign Minister Abbas Araghchi held talks with Chinese Foreign Minister Wang Yi in Beijing today. Wang said China is ready to play, quote, a greater role in restoring peace and tranquility to the Middle East, unquote. The husband of Iran's imprisoned human rights activist, Narges Mohammadi, is speaking out after her hospitalization for severe medical problems. Her family's demanding she be transferred from Zanjan prison to Tehran, where she could receive better medical care, but authorities continue to deny her transfer. Narges Mohammadi has been arrested 13 times and sentenced to a cumulative 31 years in prison. She received the Nobel Peace Prize in 2023 for her advocacy against torture and the death penalty in Iran. This is Narges Mohammadi's husband, Taghi Rahmani.
3: Narges believes in human rights, injustice, and inequality for women. She sees the struggle for human rights as an ideal and has extraordinary courage. She has expressed this. She has always had this. Narges, in any situation, works for the improvement of human rights. That is her belief.
0: In Gaza, Israeli strikes killed at least 3 Palestinians, including a 15-year-old, on Tuesday. Gaza health authorities said 1 Palestinian was killed and 2 others were wounded in airstrike near the Sheikh Radwan neighborhood in Gaza City, while another was killed by Israeli tank shelling in the central part of the besieged strip. A third strike hit a police station in northern Gaza, killing the teenager. Despite the U.S. brokered so-called ceasefire, Israel's been conducting near daily attacks on Gaza. At least 830 Palestinians have been killed since the ceasefire took effect in October. This is an eyewitness to the Israeli strike on the police station Tuesday.
3: Suddenly heard a blast. I ran outside and found the police station had been hit. I looked and saw people lying on the ground, martyrs and wounded. I started moving wounded people and putting them in the car. We came here to Al-Shifa Hospital with a martyr. When will the war stop? When will the strikes on us stop? When will the injustice end? Will all of this continue to happen to us?
0: A court in Israel has again extended the detention of two members of the Gaza-bound humanitarian aid flotilla that was violently intercepted by Israeli forces in international waters last week. Spanish national Saif Abukeshek and the Brazilian citizen Thiago Avila were among an estimated 175 activists forced off their humanitarian aid ships at gunpoint during Israel's raid on the flotilla. The other activists were taken to a port on the Greek island of Crete. This is a lawyer representing Abukeshek and Avila, who had visible bruises on his face after Israeli soldiers beat him.
4: We also talked about the detention conditions, which amount to psychological torture, since both Thiago and Saif are being kept in isolation since they were moved to the custody of the Israeli prison services, and they are blindfolded each time they are taken out of the cell, even when they go through a medical procedure, which also violates the most basic medical ethical standards.
0: Saif Abukeshek and Thiago Avila are being held by Israel without charge. Thiago Avila's mother died yesterday in Brazil. To see our coverage of this story, go to our website, democracynow.org. In Britain, four Palestine Action activists have been convicted of criminal damage over their involvement in a 2024 protest and raid on a factory operated by the Israeli military firm Elbit. Two other defendants on the same trial were acquitted. The four activists were found guilty Tuesday of smashing up Elbit military equipment. Their legal team said in a statement, quote, they went into this trial with their heads held high and with the knowledge that no matter the verdict, by destroying Israeli military drones, their action likely saved lives in Palestine, unquote. The British government's banned Palestine Action under its Terrorism Act. 30 House Democrats sent a letter to U.S. Secretary of State Marco Rubio urging the Trump administration to publicly acknowledge Israel's undeclared nuclear weapons program. Led by Democratic Congress member Joaquin Castro, the lawmakers wrote, quote, Congress has a constitutional responsibility to be fully informed about the nuclear balance in the Middle East, the risk of escalation by any party to this conflict, and the administration's planning and contingencies for such scenarios. We do not believe we've received that information, they wrote. The letter breaks a bipartisan policy of silence on Israel's nuclear program dating to a secret 1969 agreement between President Richard Nixon and Israeli Prime Minister Golda Meir.

0: infant mortality rate from 2018 to 2025. That's according to a new report by the Center for Economic and Policy Research, which found the infant mortality rate in Cuba has increased by 148% and is likely to get worse due to harsher sanctions under President Trump's second term. Infants with cancer have been particularly impacted as hospitals and clinics face extended power blackouts and diminishing medical supplies. CEPR's Director of International Policy, Alexander Main, one of the report's co-authors, said, quote, "The Trump policy of maximum pressure on Cuba has killed a lot of babies. It's highly likely that more babies are dying now and at an even higher rate than last year as a result of the current U.S. blockade targeting Cuba," unquote. The Guardian reports ICE has hired a private security company accused of torture, forced disappearances, and child abuse to help track down undocumented immigrant children who came to the United States alone. MVM is a security contractor based in Ashburn, Virginia, that abducted and transported immigrant children under the Trump administration's first-term family separation policy. The company's been at the center of legal turmoil over reports of child abuse, including detaining children in a vacant office building in Phoenix, Arizona, for weeks in 2018. A CNN report has found the Department of Veterans Affairs opened investigations into multiple staffers who attended vigils at VA clinics and hospitals nationwide in honor of Alex Preti, who was shot and killed by Border Patrol agents deployed to Minneapolis in January. Preti was an ICU nurse at the Minneapolis VA Medical Center. Union leaders have called the probes a witch hunt. Senate Republicans unveiled a $70 billion immigration enforcement package Monday that includes $1 billion for the Secret Service tied to Trump's White House ballroom project. The Trump administration has insisted the East Wing renovation would be privately funded and cost taxpayers nothing. But Democrats called the bill a giveaway, noting the bill's language is broad enough to cover the entire ballroom construction. Senator Jeff Merkley of Oregon, the top Democrat on the Budget Committee, said Republicans were, quote, ignoring middle-class needs and funneling money into Trump's ballroom while throwing billions at two lawless agencies, unquote. In Indiana, Trump-backed challengers unseated five Republican state senators who'd voted against his redistricting plan last year, with the incumbents losing by double digits. Roughly $12 million was spent on advertising across the seven contested state Senate races, most of it from Trump-allied outside groups. In Ohio, Vivek Ramaswamy won the Republican gubernatorial primary and will face Democrat Amy Acton, the state's former public health director, in November. Former Democratic Senator Sherrod Brown won the state's Democratic Senate primary. And here in New York, dozens of activists staged a protest in front of the Philippines consulate, calling for an investigation into the killing of 19 people, including a journalist and two Filipino-Americans in the province of Negros. The Filipino army claims those killed are suspected members of New People's Army, an armed wing of the Communist Party of the Philippines. This is Andan Bonifacio of the group Bayan USA speaking to Democracy Now!
1: Negros is an island that has long been plagued by a lot of different social problems. Landlessness, exploitation of sugarcane workers, and for that reason, a lot of the communities there have been fighting back and have been organizing, protesting for their rights, and it's inspired many, many people to go to Negros to integrate with those communities, to live with them.
0: And those are some of the headlines. This is Democracy Now!, democracynow.org, the War and Peace Report. I'm Amy Goodman. Reporters Without Borders is warning press freedom has fallen to its lowest level since the group began publishing its annual World Press Freedom Index 25 years ago. According to the group, more than half the world's countries fall into the difficult or very serious categories for press freedom as journalism is increasingly criminalized across the world. Over the past 25 years, the index charted how press freedom

0: Times have deteriorated here in the United States. In 2002, the U.S. was ranked 17th in the world. In the latest index, the U.S. is down to 64th, falling 7 places since last year. Reporters Without Borders, RSF, says, quote, U.S. President Donald Trump has turned his repeated attacks on the press and journalists into a systematic policy, unquote. Reporters Without Borders says the state of press freedom is most catastrophic in the Middle East and North Africa. The group notes more than 220 journalists have been killed in Gaza by the Israeli army since October 2023. We're joined now by Clayton Weimers, the North America director for RSF, for Reporters Without Borders. Thanks so much for being with us. You're in Washington, D.C. In fact, you are one of the journalists at the Washington, the White House press corps dinner the other night, and we're going to talk about that in a minute. But first, this report. Clayton, talk about your findings.
1: Yeah, and thank you for having me, Amy. The findings are really stark. We have never measured a lower average number in these scores that we give every country for press freedom on our index in the 25 years that we've been doing this. We're seeing deterioration pretty much across the board, both in authoritarian countries and in democracies. And one of the really startling findings is that the legal indicator, one of the subscores that we look at, has deteriorated the most. And what we're seeing is the erosion of the legal protections intended to safeguard journalism and everyone's access to information. But we're also seeing the weaponization of other types of laws, especially national security laws, against journalism. These are the laws that are supposed to keep us safe, but often in practice are being used to stifle journalism and free speech.
0: So talk about the United States. 64th in the world for press freedom, when freedom of the press is enshrined in the U.S. Constitution. Talk about what the parameters are and how it's gone from 17th to 64th.
1: It's been a long backslide for the United States on the index. And look, it's tempting to lay all of this at the feet of President Donald Trump. And to be clear, he is the single biggest threat to American press freedom today. But the mere fact that we fell from 57th last year tells us that this isn't just a Trump problem. We have structural deficiencies that are imperiling the future of press freedom in this country. And I think that shocks a lot of Americans when they hear it, because as you said, press freedom is enshrined in the First Amendment. Journalism is the only profession actually called out by the Bill of Rights. But when you dig into it, it becomes a little bit less surprising. You think about the economics of the news industry right now. Thousands of jobs lost over recent years. An average of 2 local newspapers closing every week in this country, and tens of millions of Americans living in news deserts. Meanwhile, there's a great deal of consolidation of the media, with fewer and fewer people owning the airwaves and owning the conduits of digital information. We have a crisis of trust in the news media. The esteem that the public holds journalism in has never been lower. We have politicians regularly emboldened to attack individual journalists and media outlets. And, you know, we have a safety problem in this country. There is a startlingly high incidence of violence against journalists. And what we've especially seen in 2025 is violence committed by law enforcement agents, particularly masked, anonymous law enforcement agents who are policing protests, particularly the No Kings protests or anti-ICE protests, and journalists getting caught up in that. Dozens and dozens of very violent incidents against journalists, sending them to the hospital, causing journalists to be blinded. One lost a finger, concussions, visits to the ER. These are very serious conditions. In fact, it's caused us to introduce a new program that provides independent and freelance journalists with protective gear. That's the kind of program we've been running for years in places like Ukraine and Lebanon, the Democratic Republic of Congo. And it really is a sad state of affairs that we now feel compelled to do the same thing in the United States.
0: I want to ask you about Lebanon, about Israeli attacks on journalists there. Last month, Israeli forces killed the prominent Lebanese journalist Amal Khalil, a correspondent for the daily newspaper Al Akhbar. In 2024, Amal told local media she'd received an Israeli death threat warning her to leave southern Lebanon or risk decapitation. This is what she said.
2: I received direct targeting on my phone from the Israeli Mossad. They threatened to kill me. They literally said, "We will separate your head from your shoulders if you don't leave from the south." They advised me to leave the south.
0: So talk about what happened to Amal and the photojournalist she was with as she was covering an Israeli strike in southern Lebanon and then fled into a house for protection, and then Israel bombed the house.
1: Well, that's right, and it didn't stop there. We know that Amal initially survived the strike. We were aware of her position, as was several of our colleagues in the international community, and we were urging the Israelis to allow the Red Cross to get through in order to access her and hopefully save her. But for hours, the IDF refused to relent its bombing campaign, even though they knew very well what was happening. They allowed, not only did they target Amal with an airstrike, they then allowed her to die by denying ambulances access to the site. It's the latest in a series of quite literally hundreds of targeted killings of journalists while they're doing their jobs as journalists, not just in Gaza, but also across the border in Lebanon. The targeted killing of journalists in Lebanon has been going on since the very beginning of the war. I'm thinking back to Assam Abdallah, a Reuters journalist who was killed just across the border in Lebanon in the first weeks of the war in a targeted double-tap airstrike. And so this is really just a policy at this point to target journalists and also to add insult to injury by slandering them and calling them Hamas terrorists. These are journalists who are known to us, and we do the work to ensure that every journalist that we are counting in our data is in fact who they say they are, is a reporter. And for the IDF to slander their memory like this really is just beyond insulting.
0: I wanted to turn to what has recently happened here. In January, FBI agents raided the home of the Washington Post reporter Hannah Nattinson. Authorities seized her phone, two laptops, and a Garmin watch. She spent the past year covering the Trump administration's cuts to the federal workforce. Matt Murray, the executive editor of the Post, said in a staff message, quote, "This extraordinary aggressive action is deeply concerning and raises profound questions and concern around the constitutional protections for our work." According to the Post, investigators reportedly told Nattinson she wasn't the target of the probe. A warrant obtained by the Washington Post cited an investigation into a government contractor with a top secret security clearance who's been accused of taking home classified intelligence reports. Just this week, Hannah won a Pulitzer Prize along with her colleagues for their reporting on DOGE. The significance of this, Clayton, and what happened to her.
1: I don't think we can overstate how dangerous that raid is. It is unprecedented for the FBI to raid the home of a journalist and seize both their professional and personal devices. They took her laptops, they took her phones, they took her Garmin watch, which suggests that they are tracking her movements. And there are legal protections against this. There's the Constitution, obviously, but there's also the Privacy Protection Act, which flatly makes searches like this illegal. And in fact, when the government went to court over this against the Washington Post, the judge admonished the government lawyers for failing to disclose the specific legal protections that they should have when they sought the warrant. And so, you know, we've now had two judicial decisions that have ruled that this search was improper. And what I think is really scary about this is if you dig deeper into the government's justification, they cite possible violations of the Espionage Act that they thought Hannah may have committed. which is a preposterous conclusion for them to draw. But unfortunately, not totally unexpected, you know, the Espionage Act is an overly broad piece of legislation from World War I that makes no distinction between an act of journalism and an act of espionage. And at RSF, we've long warned that there is this sort of back door that the federal government could use in order to target journalists. And we've been urging reform of the Espionage Act going back a long time. And, you know, viewers of this program may remember the Espionage Act is also what was used to prosecute Julian Assange. And our argument at that time was, you know, whether or not you think Julian Assange is a journalist is kind of beside the point. What Julian Assange did was publish secret government documents, and fundamentally that is no different from what other journalists are doing, like Hannah, when she obtains leaked information from whistleblowers in the government. And I also want to point out that Hannah is a really talented reporter who has communications with hundreds, if not over 1,000 sources in the government who are all trying to blow the whistle on wrongdoing and corruption. I don't think it's any coincidence that she's the one who was targeted, because that has a profound chilling effect on anyone else being willing to come forward and blow the whistle when they see something wrong.
0: Clayton Weimers, I wanted to also ask you about your experience at the White House Correspondents Association dinner. You were at the dinner when a gunman rushed a security checkpoint. The suspect now faces a number of charges, including attempted assassination of President Trump. Can you describe what happened? You were at dinner at a table with Georgia Fort, is that right? A journalist who was arrested recently in Minneapolis.
1: That's right. And Georgia's case also really exemplifies the weaponization of the Department of Justice against journalism. She was arrested and charged for her reporting in Minnesota along with Don Lemon, and it's really outrageous that those charges are moving forward. And I know it was an act of courage for her to go to that dinner and be in the same room as the president and the officials who are actively pursuing her and trying to put her in jail. And, you know, we were sitting together.
0: Raised her. Before you talk about the experience at the dinner, just because you've told her story, who was arrested along with former CNN anchor Don Lemon, let's go to Georgia Fort when she came on Democracy Now! And talked about her arrest at the city's church in St. Paul, where protesters confronted a top ICE official who served as pastor there.
3: My home was surrounded by about 24 federal agents, including agents from DEA and HSI. I asked to see the warrant. My mother was here. My mother asked to see the warrant. They did show us an arrest warrant, which was then sent to my attorney, who verified its legitimacy. Since it was an arrest warrant, we decided that it would be safest for me to exit through the garage so that we could lock the door to our home behind me. And so I surrendered. I walked out of my garage with my hands up, and I asked the agents who were there to arrest me if they knew that I was a member of the press. They said they did know that I was a member of the press. I informed them that this was a violation of my constitutional right, the First Amendment. And they told me, you know, we're just here to do our job. And I said, I was just doing my job, and now I'm being arrested for it.
0: So that is Georgia Fort describing her arrest in February on Democracy Now! She was with you at the White House Correspondents' Dinner. So you both went under the table?
1: Yeah, well, you know, 1 minute I was actually telling Georgia and one other person sitting with us about this new protective gear program that RSF introduced in the United States, and the next minute we're all taking cover under the table because there was a loud bang and Secret Service agents rushed in, guns drawn, and frankly we didn't know what was going on. But you know, I it was just coincidental that we had just been talking about the risks of violence that journalists are increasingly facing, and a moment later, we were faced with a really stark reminder of what those risks can entail. And frankly, this is something that's going to continue, but journalism is a really unique profession because you have an obligation to go towards the story, to go towards the chaos. And I saw so many journalists around the room, you know, eagerly trying to document what was going on because that's their job. And you know, that's a reminder of why this job can be risky, but also why it's so essential. We just can't understand what's going on in our world without journalism.
0: And finally, the president is using the attack on the White House Correspondents' Dinner to justify the what looks like now billion-dollar ballroom that he wants to build at the White House. He said no taxpayer money would be used for it, and now apparently it's looking like they're putting it into the ICE budget. And I'm wondering, you know, in that justification, even that night, saying it's because of events like these that we would need to have the full military protection of such a ballroom. Your thoughts, Clayton Weimers? I think of Eugene Daniels, the former head of the White House Correspondents Association, saying we would not want to have it at the White House.
1: Look, billion-dollar ballrooms are a little bit outside my area of expertise, but I agree with Eugene. It would be inappropriate for the White House Correspondents' Dinner to take place at the White House. It's not the President's Dinner. It is the Correspondents' Dinner. The President is an invited guest, and the idea that it would move into the White House, I think, really violates the spirit of an event that is intended to celebrate the First Amendment and the excellent journalism being done by the White House Press Corps. And so, yeah, I agree with Eugene there.
0: Clayton Weimers, I want to thank you for being with us, Director of Reporters Without Borders in North America. We'll link to the new RSF World Press Freedom Index at democracynow.org. When we come back, Beirut-based independent journalist Leila Younis, she will join us here in New York.

0: La Línea, performed by Julieta Venegas in our Democracy Now! Studio. To see our interview with Julieta in English and Spanish, go to democracynow.org. This is Democracy Now!, democracynow.org, The War and Peace Report. I'm Amy Goodman. The Israeli military has issued new evacuation orders in southern Lebanon, warning residents of 12 towns and villages, including some north of the Litani River, to leave their homes. Those warnings were followed by reports of airstrikes in the south. In mid-April, Israel and Hezbollah agreed to a fragile, temporary ceasefire that's since been extended, but fighting continues at a lesser scale. Israel maintains an occupation of southern Lebanon. More than a million people are displaced, about a fifth of the Lebanese population. According to the Lebanese Health Ministry, more than 2,600 people have been killed since March 2nd. Israel reports two civilians and 17 soldiers have been killed by Hezbollah. In U.S.-Iran negotiations, Tehran has repeatedly said Lebanon must be included in any deal to end the wider war, a condition the U.S. so far rejects. For more, we're joined today in studio, usually in Beirut, by independent investigative journalist Leila Younis. She has family in the south of Lebanon, but joining us here today in New York. Thank you so much for being with us. Can you talk about the level of destruction in Lebanon right now, the number of people displaced, what people in the United States should understand, and around the world?
1: Lebanon is a very small country with densely populated urban areas, and so the 1.2 million people that were displaced after March 2nd have created very, very, very difficult conditions across Lebanon. Most of them have been unable to return home. I think what Americans should understand is that there have been not one, but two exoduses from southern Lebanon. The first, of course, happened after March 2nd when Israel issued its sweeping displacement orders for the region, and then when the ceasefire was announced between Lebanon and Israel, people went back to their homes to check on their homes to see if they were still there. Many of them, I remember that day that I saw the highway to the south was backed up, even past Beirut, mattresses on top of cars, people trying to return home and very quickly realizing that this was not a ceasefire at all, that the bombing was continuing. And we can talk about the death toll since this so-called ceasefire went into effect. But essentially, a second exodus then occurred out of southern Lebanon, and now people are back in shelters, back in tents on the streets of Beirut, and back in sort of rentals that they're kind of pooling funds to be able to afford.
0: According to Lebanon's health ministry, Israeli strikes on southern Lebanon killed 17 people on Monday alone in one of the deadliest days since the ceasefire began.
1: 60 people killed over the weekend, then those 17 on Monday. Just today in Zalayya in the western Biqa Valley, the mayor's home was bombed. He was killed alongside four of his relatives, including women and children. I mean, this is the sort of thing that we're seeing every single day. And I think it's important for people to remember that when the ceasefire between Iran and the U.S. and Israel was announced, the fire stopped falling on Iran, right? But when Iran attempted to were announced that Lebanon would be included in the ceasefire, Israel issued an emphatic no by bombing over 100 locations across Lebanon within 10 minutes and killing more than 350 people. So this is really the conditions that we're seeing right now in Lebanon, is escalating attacks across the south. And the destruction, it's hard to describe. I mean, we're talking about entire villages that have been reduced to moonscapes, essentially. People, as Dropsite News recently reported, are pooling funds to buy satellite imagery so that they can check and see whether or not their homes are still there, because they're not able to reach them. Some of the last people, you know, on the border, you spoke earlier about Amal Khalil, the journalist who was assassinated by Israel.
0: She's based in southern Lebanon. She's from southern Lebanon.
1: She's from southern Lebanon. She wasn't based, obviously, where she was. She was actually near my village, near the village of Bintish Beir, where Israel was carrying out demolition operations. And she must have wanted to write about it and report on those operations when she was effectively, you know, stalked to her destination and killed. And another thing I think that we're seeing, another pattern that's repeating, is the Red Cross being barred from reaching victims of Israeli violence. So they were barred from reaching her, and you heard that she survived the initial strike and then died from her wounds because she couldn't be reached. It's a unbelievable story, but we're seeing the same thing repeat.
0: Prime Minister or President demanding medics be allowed to go in to help her. Of course, then hours later, it was too late.
1: We all know that in emergency response work, every second counts and can be the difference between life and death. And so with similar reports emerging, one of a Syrian family struck and left basically to die near Deir Sedyan, another family in Majd al-Salem. And this is something that we're seeing now repeat over and over, is Red Cross being barred from rescuing the people, civilians that are being struck.
0: How is the situation in Lebanon comparable to what Israel has been doing in Gaza? Just last week, the Israeli Defense Minister Israel Katz said, quote, "The fate of southern Lebanon will be the same as that of Gaza." Earlier this year, a senior Israeli official told Axios, quote, "We're going to do what we did in Gaza." Can you explain what the yellow line is that Israel has established?
1: So the yellow line began, right, in Gaza when after the ceasefire that was announced there. 60% of the Gaza Strip now is enveloped in this so-called yellow line. Residents of these areas that have been ethnically cleansed there, when they try to access them, have been shot and killed. The same thing is effectively happening in southern Lebanon. There's now been a new yellow line declared. It is 6 kilometers, approximately, into 10 kilometers, sorry, 6 miles into Lebanese territory. So this is dozens of villages that now no one can technically access. They're calling it a, quote, forward defensive zone, but I shouldn't have to tell you that there's nothing defensive about it. It's an offensive operation, and they're using the word cleanse to describe what they're doing there. They're just, you know, bulldozing homes. We just saw over the weekend a mosque destroyed, a school destroyed, and when the Israeli military destroyed a 100-year-old community center in the town of Dwid in the south, Press TV correspondent, I want to read you a quote that he wrote after that. He said, his name is Hadi Hutait, and he said, "We can barely process the amount of terror against our people. The collective memory of a century has been erased." And I think that, you know, really sounds a lot like what we've seen in Gaza. Mm.
0: If you can talk about this round of talks, first time that Israel is having with Lebanon in Washington, D.C. In a recent address, the Hezbollah leader, Naeem Qassem, said, quote, "Direct negotiations are a free concession without results, serving the interests of Netanyahu, who seeks a symbolic image of victory and serving Trump ahead of the midterm elections." Also talk about where Hezbollah fits into this picture and how people who are not Hezbollah in Lebanon feel.
1: It's quite a complicated picture. I mean, I think it's important for people to remember that Israel actually did occupy southern Lebanon for 18 years. Liberation was in 2000. And after that, Israel was declared an enemy state by Lebanon. So, you know, people in Lebanon, you're not actually, by law, you're not allowed to speak to Israelis. They are in official Lebanese media referred to as the enemy. And so direct talks are quite a big deal for Lebanon. It hasn't happened in 3 decades, at least in a public form. And so, you know, to remind you what I said earlier, which is that when the ceasefire was declared in Iran, the bomb stopped falling on Iran. But, you know, Lebanon is negotiating under fire and from an extremely weak position. You know, we don't have a Strait of Hormuz that we can kind of dangle as a bargaining chip. So the government is attempting to kind of signal to the Americans that, listen, we're committed to disarming Hezbollah. We are, you know, these direct talks are kind of a way to signal that, this willingness to kind of, you know, change 3 decades of kind of indirect talks with Israel. However, with Hezbollah not being at the table and announcing that, hey, because we're not at the table, you know, and because these talks are direct, we will not be consenting to anything that comes out of them, with dozens of people being killed every single day in the south, it's hard to see these talks as anything but sort of like a background political theater while a, you know, war rages in the south of Lebanon and in the Biklaa Valley.
0: Leila Younis, I want to thank you for being with us, investigative journalist and writer based in Beirut, speaking to us, though, here in New York. Leila is a contributor to DropSite News. Coming up, Back Talker, an American memoir. We'll speak with the acclaimed constitutional law scholar Kimberly Crenshaw, known for her work on critical race theory and intersectionality. Where does this country stand today? Stay with us.

0: Eloy, I'm leaving. Performed by Julieta Venegas in our Democracy Now! Studio. To see the whole interview with Julieta and her music in our studio, go to democracynow.org in English and in Spanish. This is Democracy Now! I'm Amy Goodman. And we end today's show with the acclaimed legal scholar Kimberly Crenshaw, professor of law at UCLA and Columbia University, executive director of the African American Policy Forum. She coined the term intersectionality in 1989, which she's described as a lens through which you can see where power comes and collides, where it interlocks and intersects. Kimberly Crenshaw went on to write, it's not simply that there's a race problem here, a gender problem here, and a class or LGBTQ problem here. Many times that framework erases what happens to people who are subject to all of these things. Kimberly Crenshaw is also a leading scholar in the field of critical race theory. For years, President Trump has led a campaign against CRT as part of a broader attack on how history is taught and told in the country. Well, Kimberly Williams Crenshaw has just published a new book. It's titled Back Talker, an American memoir. In the book, she writes, quote, when the federal government silences the past, it destroys the foundation upon which civil rights and equality are grounded. Professor Crenshaw, it's such an honor to have you here. Back Talker. What does that mean?
1: Back talker is a frame that I use to encourage people to talk back against claims that the world as we have experienced it is the way it can only be, that there is no reason to continue to advocate for change, that what we have is pretty much all we deserve. I am thinking about backtalking as the kind of resistance that we need to the logics that tell us that the world is pretty much okay the way it is, and we know it isn't.
0: So put that backtalk against the Voting Rights Act and what has happened with it. And for people who don't understand what exactly has happened, and if you can also talk about the Supreme Court finding that Louisiana's current congressional map is unconstitutional, which followed Governor Landry suspending the state's primaries for the U.S. House of Representatives.
1: Well, the Voting Rights Act was the crown jewel of the civil rights movement, in part because it said, look, it doesn't matter the specific thing that you're doing to undermine the voting strength of traditionally excluded populations. The Voting Rights Act protects against intentional or effective disenfranchisement of protected groups. Well, what this Supreme Court has now said is that if you take race into account in trying to address racism in the voting rights system, that you are the one that is guilty of creating a racialized system. So what they're effectively saying is that if you draw a district in order to protect an incumbent, that's okay. If you draw a district in order to maximize minority voting strength, that's not okay. Now, let's be clear about one thing. Incumbency is often the product of racial power. Incumbency, particularly in Louisiana, is made and reinforced by packing, cracking, stacking African-American voters. What they're basically saying is you have to take the baseline as is. Even though that's a product of race discrimination, if you try to remedy the racial discrimination that's built into incumbency, that's when you're being racist. That's the problem. So it's turning reality completely on its head and destroying the Voting Rights Act while they're doing so.
0: So you are known around the world for your work on intersectionality, on critical race theory, but let's hear for a moment the personal story behind the public intellectual. Talk about how you came to be Kimberly Williams Crenshaw, your background.
1: Well, I wrote this book as a tribute to my parents. who were, as we call them, race men and women of the 20th century. What that meant is that they were vigilant in pushing back against the barriers, the illegitimate ways in which black people were told that they didn't belong in this country. My mother integrated her local swimming pool when she was 3 years old. So they were keen to make it clear that we understood the history upon which we stood, the places and spaces of racial discrimination, but also that we were prepared to walk into institutions that were being opened at that very time. You know, a lot of people think that this period of discrimination and segregation was ancient history, a long time ago. It was during my lifetime. I was born into a society in which I was not free. I was born before the Voting Rights Act, the Civil Rights Act of 64 and 65. So when my parents raised us, they raised us to be aware that the context that we were in might often be shaped by illegitimate racial barriers, but also raised us to be prepared to talk back to them. That's what we had to do at the dinner table. That's how they shaped me. So much of the book is trying to trace the arc of the civil rights movement and locate my parents' nurturing to allow me to be able to understand and talk back against racial power when I saw it. I grew up in Canton, Ohio, an industrial town in the Midwest on its way from the South to Chicago and Detroit. A lot of black folks escaping the South ended up staying in Canton, Ohio, and being part of the industrial core there.
0: Talk about what exactly intersectionality is and critical race theory, mm-hmm. and what it means today under President Trump, the vicious attack, and how that was really the underpinning of DEI.
1: Yeah, well, intersectionality just refers to the idea that disadvantage, discrimination, marginalization often is based on more than one axis of inequality. Those often overlap. They reinforce each other. So I began to write in this arena when I was trying to understand how black women who sometimes sued employers because they were subject to gender discrimination and race discrimination. Many times black jobs were for men and women's jobs were for white women, which meant that there was precious little space for African American women. But courts couldn't really understand that. They were saying, you know, how can you claim race discrimination because we hire black people? They just happen to be men. How can you claim gender discrimination? We hire women. They just happen to be white. And I couldn't understand what the courts couldn't understand. So I was looking for a metaphor, a way that would allow judges to understand that discrimination isn't just along one axis or another, but just like intersections, they might crisscross each other. So intersectionality was really a remedial framework for judges that are supposed to be very smart, but they weren't that smart at all when it came to understanding what black women were experiencing.
0: Can you talk about Clarence Thomas and the tensions around his confirmation as Justice of the Supreme Court? You write a lot about this.
1: Yeah, so when Clarence Thomas was nominated for to take over the seat that Thurgood Marshall had occupied, the great civil rights giant, my initial thought was, this isn't going to work. Everybody knows there's a difference between Clarence Thomas and Thurgood Marshall. And to my surprise and disillusionment, a lot of people didn't understand the difference between the two. Eventually, there became a moment when it was known that there was someone, a former employee, who had told someone that she'd been sexually harassed by him. That person turned out to be Anita Hill. Turned out I knew Anita. There weren't a whole lot of black women law professors. So I contacted her. I offered support. Before I knew it, I was on my way to Washington, D.C. to support her. But the shocking thing that happened was when Clarence Thomas denounced the entire inquiry inquiry is a high-tech lynching. And what that did was it provided a metaphor for him to speak to the history of anti-blackness, to place himself in the middle of that narrative, and to draw a support of large numbers of African Americans to his side. And she had nothing equivalent that she could say.
0: I wanted to turn to then-Senator, the Senate Judiciary Committee Chair, Joe Biden,
1: yes.
0: Questioning Anita Hill back in 1991.
2: Can you tell the committee what was the most embarrassing of all the incidences that you have alleged?
3: I think the one that was the most embarrassing was his discussion of pornography involving these women with large breasts and engaged in a variety of sex with different people or animals. That was the thing that embarrassed me the most and made me feel the most humiliated.
0: Law Professor Anita Hill testifying at the confirmation hearing of Clarence Thomas. Professor Crenshaw, the lessons you draw from what happened there and what it means for today.
1: You know, Amy, I want to take you to the moment that Clarence Thomas was finally confirmed. My co-founder of AAPF, Luke Harris, and I were sitting on the stairs of the Supreme Court. At that moment, I said, this is going to change the rest of our lives. Luke said, all because they refused to believe a black woman. I call this a massive intersectional failure. A coalition of civil rights groups, feminist groups, they successfully blocked Bork. Clarence Thomas was basically an acolyte of Bork. There wasn't really much daylight between them. What was different was Clarence Thomas was able to wrap himself in a sympathetic framework as someone who was being unfairly treated by the testimony and Anita Hill, partly because the history of black women, the experiences that they've had with sexual harassment really since we arrived here, and the fact that black women were some of the first plaintiffs in sexual harassment cases, that just wasn't part of the common knowledge. So she was framed as someone who was complaining about something that black women don't complain about. There was an op-ed in the New York Times that said that what Clarence Thomas had done to Anita was just basically down-home courting. So there was a cultural defense that was being made to block the significance of her testimony. So what we often say now is when we look at some of the consequences of that failure, some of the long-term results of that, we've lost campaign finance reform on a 5-4 vote. We lost Section 5 of the Voting Rights Act, 5-4 votes. We look at all the 5-4 votes that were made possible by that failure to believe Anita Hill, and we have to recognize that this intersectional failure not only impacts black women, not only impacts communities of color, it undermined the security and the democracy of the entire nation.
0: Before we go, if you could define CRT, critical race theory, also talk about what gives you hope today.
1: Well, critical race theory is basically the study of the way that racial disempowerment and other forms of exclusion are not principally the product of individual people making decisions to exclude people because they hate them for the color of their skin. Critical race theory looks at the ways that institutions, once they've been structured in contexts where people of color had not been part of it, that exclusion can continue even if there isn't explicit policies and practices that say black people, brown people, Asian people can't come in. It's embedded in our systems. I often liken it to asbestos. We used to build institutions with asbestos, right? And we know it's toxic. It would be crazy to say that we can protect ourselves from asbestos-related diseases by stop talking about asbestos, stop looking at it, stop teaching people how to find it. That would make no sense whatsoever. Critical race theory says the same thing about race and racial exclusion.
0: And what gives you hope?
1: What gives me hope is the fact that when I was born, Amy, there was no reason to really have faith that this American Republic would actually reform itself, would create opportunities. Yet there was the recognition that the one thing that was clear is if we didn't fight it, if we didn't prepare ourselves for these opportunities, they would never come. I'm hopeful because that same energy, that same recognition, I think is growing all over the United States today. We have to be willing to speak against power, to back talk against all those who tell us it's impossible, because we know it's not impossible. It's happened before, it can happen again.
0: So you say back-talking is the answer to backsliding.
1: Back-talking is the answer to authoritarian backsliding.
0: Kimberly Williams Crenshaw, professor of law at UCLA and Columbia University. Her new book, Back Talker, an American memoir. She's also the co-founder and executive director of the African American Policy Forum, the AAPF. That does it for today's show. I'll be in Minneapolis on Thursday night and Friday morning for screenings of the new documentary about Democracy Now! Steal This Story, Please. I'll be at the Main in Minneapolis, then in Chicago on Friday night, Saturday afternoon, and Saturday evening at the Music Box Movie Theater, joined by Juan Gonzalez and the film's directors, Tia Lesson and Carl Diehl. Then on to Milwaukee at noon on Sunday at the Oriental, a massive theater in Milwaukee. You can check our website at democracynow.org for all details. That does it for our show. I'm Amy Goodman. This is another edition of Democracy Now!
4: There are towns in Texas named New Deal, Fair Play, Progresso, Utopia, and even Buck Naked. But what you won't find is any town called Moderate Texas. I offer this curiosity to the moneyed powers and milquetoast party leaders who keep insisting that Democrats must moderate their progressive policies, abandon their egalitarian commitments, and become more, well, more corporate. Hello? Today's majority hates the everyday arrogance, avarice, and abuse that corporate supremacy has unleashed on workers, consumers, local businesses, family farmers, the poor, the sick, the different, our environment, and democracy itself. The time when captains of industry were admired is long gone. Today's billionaire prigs, such as Bezos, Musk, and Zuckerberg, are clownishly greedy and foolish, becoming so reviled that they can't go out in public. As journalist Perry Bacon points out in New Republic, even moderate Democrats aren't moderate anymore. Around 70% of them, he reports, bemoan the fact that party leaders are, quote, too timid in taxing the rich, taxing corporations, and cracking down on companies that break the law. Polls aside, you can find out how moderates and even conservatives feel about moving the party of the people to the middle of the road by visiting rural areas in Virginia, Illinois, Texas, or other states being invaded by autocratic corporate billionaires trying to usurp vast amounts of land, water, and energy for their AI data centers. Locals are furious at this plutocratic power grab and wondering if anyone will stand with them in full-force populist rebellion against the profiteers. This is Jim Hightower saying, we're in a 1932 moment. Far from becoming a corporate kiss-up party, people want and need Democrats to be the kick-ass party. The Hightower Radio Lowdown is made possible by you subscribers to Jim Hightower's Lowdown on Substack. 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

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At Father DJ, South End Reggae Show, DJ Freeze in the bone. Run things. And today, people, is a very special show. As is every one of my shows. 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The Sweet Harmony Reggae. Stay tuned. 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So sweet.

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Salt and Reggae Show. Hi, Cheese. Rita, Julie.

The Northern Queens of Jamaica Music. Rita Judy, Marcia Griffiths. Rita Marley, Judy Moe, Marcia Griffiths. In combination, they back up on Marley. So this all to all your neighbors out there. Tell them about the Southern Reggae Show. 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

0: And some cold stone man saying, write a lot of letter to himself. 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
1: Hey you! 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
0: Music of the Uniques, lead singer by Slim Smith, straight from the top to the very last drop. We're not stop. Southern Reggae Show, Godfather DJ. Hey you! Are you? The name of the song.

example, an example. Great harmony and great singer, Brian and Tony Cole. Duo. Sweet sounds of the South End Reggae Show. Godfather DJ, DJ for Easy.

And if you're out there saying, well, Jamaicans can really sing songs, well, how come they can sing so much? It's all about accent. Jamaicans have that accent that allow you to sing right. Mo Brian and Tony Gold, check this one out. Love Me Always, the name of the song.

0: It's the Soul Train Reggae Show. That Father DJ, Ryan and Tony Gold, along with Red Dragon. 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
1: Y'all my number one girl in the world. Just like that.
0: Segment one, coming up segment two and three. Compliments.

straight out of the rocks of the E-Raffy. Mid-60s, the music of the Paragons releasing by John Ho, thing called Talking Love. As we conclude segment number one. Coming up segment number two and three. Southern Reggae Show.

Kick straight back into segment two of the Soul Tent Reggae Show. See where we came off segment one. The roots rocking reggae music. It's a full swing rhythm. Godfather DJ in this week.

Sons, daughters, roots rocking to the roots reggae. I tell you, reggae music is rocky music. Can't help but rock. Here comes Struggle, and I say same thing. He called rocky music. Southern Reggae Show, segment 2. Coming up, segment 3. Catch all segments.

Okay, lads, from out of the rocks of the year after mid-60s, Jamaica. There's a fire, and it's burning. That reggae love.

you in this week's show. We feature in, we'll say, singing groups. And not so much the lead singer, but the harmony behind the lead singer is sweet.

Frequent Five with Godfrey. On the Salt and Reggae Show, DJ Freeze is station engineer. I run things. Catch him next week, his alternator broadcast. So

It's a musical revelation, thing called Never Shun Them. Help the poor and needy. Help your family. I'm big into family. Godfather.

Yes, honey. We're here today, we go out tomorrow, enjoy every day of life, people. Live in love and unity. Here comes Blue Wave.

So I'm raising the tempo with some dancehall, not English and eggnog. It's the Diwali rhythm. Segment 2 South End Reggae Show.

The curtains down on segments of the Sultan Reggae Show this week. Got Father DJ Richard. DJ Freeze in back next week. Yeah, I run things. Stay tuned for segment 3.

As we kick back into segment two of the Soul 10 Reggae Show, got part of DJ in this week, DJ Freeze in there. Let's do a thing called Romantic Rock from the Mad Professor from the UK Rocks. And this week, I especially feature the singing groups, but not just the lead singer of the singing groups. I'm looking at the harmony in reggae this week. So you keep it up. Segment number three of three, Southern Reggae Show. That part of DJ Boss Jack.

It's the music of the Unix. Hey, you!

comes the Lovejoys. We feature singing group this week and the great harmony in the backup singers. This one is called How Long? Straight out of Brooklyn, New York. The Lovejoys.

that version of Sun Is Shining. Philharmonic, Supersonic, Godfather, DJ.

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In case you want to check me out on Facebook, it's Godfrey Smith Sr. And can share my whole life on that. You're currently listening to the music of Black Hero, Michael Rose, Puma Jones from America, and Ducky Simpson. They won the first Grammy Award for the reggae category. Yeah, all the way back in 1984. Black Hero with songs like these. Check.

No, please. Strictly Veggie. Combo Diet, here comes the gay lads thing called Slipping and Sliding straight out of the 960 Rocksteady era of Jamaica. Sweet songs. A good friend BBC leads sing the gay lads.

One thing you don't know for sure, you don't know how you got your name and why you got your name. Godfather DJ and DJ Freezy. Freezy don't know something. He knows something got for Simi Jr. Yeah, he got his daddy's name, you know what I mean? DJ Freezy. There. Toots on the meter, straight out of the sky era of the 60s. My new name.

Bob Marley and the Wailers. Thing called Reaction. In every action, there's some kind of reaction. You know that. Straight out of the Rocksteady here after mid-60s. See ya.

Chitting at the dub. As we fast come to the end of the show for today, third segment, giving you all kinds of mix, mostly groups and backup singers. It's their day. I follow the DJ and DJ Free Easy. 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

And it gave us great pleasure that our hometown radio station is back broadcasting because they were renovating the building in which they were in. So they were off a year. 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This same show we broadcast is now in, been away from our hometown. It's back. Southend is the Southend of Albany, New York. That's how we got its name.

musical culture. So I bring the curtains down on this show. Thing called African culture, Black Hero.

Marley, K. Bob Marley to the world. Go on with it. Can't hold no water, can't quench my thirst. He's in bed, he needs a nurse. Go on with it.

people, it was a blast while it lasted, so sweet and short. Hopefully tune in next week when DJ Freeze returns. Just like to thank you so much for tuning in. You didn't have to, but you did. But you hear great reggae, Jamaican music like you've never heard before. Godfather DJ, the veteran. Vintage. Versatile. So until then, peace, love, cheers, bye-bye.

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1: Hello again, friends. It's David Rogers bringing you the Magic Music Mix. We play a mix of the late 50s to the early 80s. 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

That's Domino from 1956. Good old Blueberry Hill. New Orleans kind of shuffle music is what I'd call it. Great music from him. The Everly Brothers did Bird Dog before that. Number one in 1958, but it was number one for 6 weeks on the country chart. Can you believe that? Ricky Nelson, Hello Mary Lou. Number nine in 61, and the Drifters, Up on the Roof, 1962. And before that, we played a song you probably have heard different versions of, but the originator of the song, Eddie Cochran, Summertime Blues. I think the Who did a version of it in the 70s or maybe the 80s. I think it was the 70s. Anyway, 1958 for him. Ray Charles, now we did a twin spin of his music. Unchain My Heart, 1961. Number nine on the pop chart, number one for 2 weeks on the R&B chart. Ray Charles again, Hit the Road, Jack. Don't Want You Anywhere Around Me Anymore. That went to number one for 2 weeks in 1961 on the pop chart. It stayed number one for 5 weeks on the R&B chart. And Little Eva Boyd, she was Carole King and Gary Goffin's babysitter, and they discovered her when she was taking care of their baby. You know what? She took that song to number one in 1962. Of course, we're talking about The Locomotion. Great song for her and Carole King, who performs it still. Barry White and the Love Unlimited Orchestra. Love's Theme from 1973. Went to number one. What a beautiful way to start off the show. It's David Rogers going to bring you some Creedence Clearwater.

course, Ms. Joni Mitchell. One, the only, and what a superpower she's always been through the music. Help Me from 1974. And before that, we played Norman Greenbaum's Spirit in the Sky. That's one I hadn't played in quite a while. 1970, went to number 3. And Steely Dan, Ricky Don't Lose That Number, 1974. And Creedence Clearwater, we started off with this little short set, Up Around the Bend, went to number 4 in 1970. What a great song. Great, great, great song. It's David Rogers bringing you the Magic Music Mix, and we're happy to say that we're rebroadcast on some other stations, like WPVM-FM in Asheville, North Carolina. That's real people and playing real radio. Radio Asheville, that's what they go by. And I stand corrected. My producer handed me a note soon as the show was over last week. KYAQ-FM. They're not in California. They're in Newport, Oregon. Good Lord of mercy. Newport, Oregon. Studio 91.7 FM. That's KYAQ-FM. Another one of the Great Pacifica Network and AudioPort affiliates that rebroadcast this show. David Rogers here. How about one more from Sugarloaf?

your heart broken. You sit around moping, crying, crying. You say you even thinking about dying? Well, before you do anything rash,

Of course, that was Little Michael Jackson and the Jackson 5 back in 1970. Went to number one for a couple weeks. And before that, we played the main ingredient. Everybody Plays a Fool Sometime. Number three in 1972. Van Morrison, Domino. What a great song that was. 1970. And Elton John did Benny and the Jets. That went to number one in 1974. And before that, we started off this little short set with Sugarloaf, Green-Eyed Lady, and went to number three in 1970. Well, it's David Rogers, and we've had a great time entertaining you, and we've got another hour coming, so stick around. How about we play a little foreplay?

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1: The second hour of Dave Rogers' Magic Music Mix is on the air. Buckle up, folks. Here's a little ZZ Top.

Daryl Hall and John Oates, She's Gone, from 1976. You know, I'm just now realizing that song's almost 50 years old. I'm not even going to go there. I swear I feel old. Jerry Rafferty, Baker Street, from 1978, went to number two. And the Spinners and Dionne Warwick. Now, what a combination that was. I think it was one of Dionne Warwick's only number one songs, and the Spinners had several, but that was Then Came You, number one in 1974. Alice Cooper, School's Out Forever, 1972. Can you remember that song? And the Doobie Brothers played Long Train Running from 1973, and we started off the second hour with ZZ Top. Little Bit of Tush from a little band in Texas, 1975, when they got started rolling. Well, it's Dave Rogers, and we're glad to be bringing you the Magic Music Mix. And that mix is a mix of the late 50s to the early 80s, pop music, rock music, R&B, some crossover country thrown in for good measure as well. So we try to cover just about all the bases. And if you ever want to reach out and make a suggestion or have a request, send a note to davidrogersmusicmix@gmail.com. We'd love to hear from you. Now, why don't we go back to 71 and Rod Stewart.

That's a little smooth and sultry sound of Maria Muldaur. Not a one-hit wonder, but that was her biggest one. In 1974, went to number six. And before that, Ricky Lee Jones, Chuck E's In Love, number four in 1979. Now, I got to tell you, Blue Swede, Hooked on a Feeling, and went all the way to number one in 74. But I tell you what, every time I hear the beginning of that, Ooga Shaka, Ooga, Ooga, it just blows me away. Chicago, 25 or 6 to 4. Bobby Lamb wrote that song for him. Number 4 in 1970. Aretha Franklin, Lady Soul, Until You Come Back to Me. That's what I'm going to do. Boy, she tells him what to do and where to put it and everything. In 1973, went to number 3. And Rod Stewart started off a big old career in 1971 with Maggie May. Kind of a semi-true story from what I understand. It's David Rogers, and we're glad to be bringing you this magic music mix and hope that you're going to be a regular listener. We have some great stations that rebroadcast this show. WOOL FM in Bellows Falls, Vermont, Black Sheep Radio. Another station in Harpswell, Maine, WHPW, the Harpswell Radio Project, and KROV FM, Oroville, California. The Oroville Community Radio Station. We're glad to have them as part of the Great Pacifica Network and AudioPort affiliates so that their network can play you this music. And again, let's keep it rolling. I mean, why not? How about some Pure Prairie League from 1975?

A little bit of Bob Seger and the Silver Bullet Band. What a beautiful song that was. It just went on and on and on. Went to number five in 1980. And before that, we played Pure Prairie League, Amy, from 1975. Bob and the Silver Bullet Band's going to wrap it up for us. We're done for the week and hope that you'll be back with us next week. And we ask that you stick around for the next show coming up on this community radio station. Dave Rogers, enjoyed having your company for the last 2 hours, and we'll look forward to seeing you next week. In the meantime, why don't we say goodbye with a little Hugh Masekela? Let's go graze.

It's Ryan, and welcome to another edition of Reelin' in the Years. This is episode 79. The featured five theme is The State Line, songs that mention state line in the lyrics. The first one is just minutes away. This song was recorded live just a few weeks ago on The Late Show with Stephen Colbert. The artist first recorded the song with Led Zeppelin back in 1969 on their album Led Zeppelin II. The lyrics were inspired by the novel The Lord of the Rings. Here's Robert Plant with his band Saving Grace and a new take on Ramble On.

That was Chuck Prophet from 2002. You heard Summertime Thing from his No Other Love album. It's Reelin' in the Years, a.k.a. R.I.T.Y. This is Ryan. Thank you for joining me. If you're just tuning in for the Featured Five theme, I'm playing songs that mention state line in the lyrics. This one also appears in the title. It was inspired by the singer's time spent in State Line, Nevada, which is situated near Lake Tahoe on the border of Nevada and California. Here's Stephen Stills with State Line Blues.

From the album Live at Watkins Glen, that was the band with Up on Cripple Creek. That album title is deceiving because most of the tracks were not recorded at the famous racetrack in upstate New York, including that song. It was actually recorded on December 30th, 1971 at the Academy of Music in New York City. And we opened the segment with new music from Mark Broussard off his Chance Worth Taking release. It was I'm Going Home. It's Ryan. This is Reelin' in the Years. Coming up, the Beatles will give us a disguised diss track about the Maharishi. In the meantime, here's Devo with Gut Feeling.

From 2026, that was Father John Misty with the Old Law. His real name is Joshua Tillman, and prior to his solo career, he was the drummer for Fleet Foxes from 2008 to early 2012. As for the name, Father John Misty, it's inspired partly from his background. He was raised in a strict evangelical Christian household. He even briefly considered entering the ministry. This is RITY. It's Ryan. Thank you for joining me. John Lennon wrote this, and it was initially titled Maharishi. It was also the last song that he wrote while the Beatles were on retreat in India to learn about enlightenment from Maharishi Mahesh Yogi. Once Maharishi made a sexual advance on Mia Farrow, Lennon felt that the Maharishi lost his credibility, so he wrote this song about the situation. However, George Harrison persuaded him to change the title from Maharishi to Sexy Sadie so the true inspiration would be disguised.

The Raconteurs taking us back to 2006 with their claim to fame, Steady As She Goes. If you didn't know, a raconteur is a person who excels in telling anecdotes. An example would be Mark Twain. Thank you for listening to Reelin' in the Years. It's Ryan. The featured five theme is The State Line, songs that mention state line in the lyrics. This is song number two. From their 2005 release, Plans, here's Death Cab for Cutie with Crooked Teeth.

0: reeling in the years with the cult, and She Sells Sanctuary. Up next, it's the first top five hit for the Go-Go's. Here's band member and songwriter Charlotte Caffey talking about how We Got the Beat was inspired by the theme from the TV series The Twilight Zone.
1: I was sitting at home, it was about midnight. I was watching The Twilight Zone.
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3: I wanted to write a song, and I was listening to the music all day long. But I really wanted to write something with a beat. I was hearing something in my mind. I was just sitting there minding my own business, and all of a sudden this whole melody, this whole idea came to my mind, and I was like, oh, and I ran and got my little cassette player.
1: And I wrote the song, it was like 5 minutes, it just all came out.
3: The zone of writing.

That was the Go-Go's with We Got the Beat. It's Ryan. Thanks for listening to RITY. Coming up next hour, a song inspired by a film that tells the story of a plastic surgeon who vows to restore the face of his daughter after it was disfigured in a car crash. Also, new music from Peter Frampton. We'll hear the lead single from his upcoming album, Carry the Light. If you have to go, you can always catch Hour 2 by way of the podcast. For those details, visit reelinwithryan.com. For the Featured 5 theme, I'm playing songs that mention state lines in the lyrics. This is the third of the five. It was recorded in late January of 2002 in Norway and is from the album Strings Attached. On it, the artist is accompanied by his guitarist and a 20-piece string section. Here's Ian Hunter with Once Bitten, Twice Shy.

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That was Rufus and Chaka Khan with their top 5 hit from August of 74, Tell Me Something Good. That was written by Stevie Wonder. We also heard from Wings, who gave us Arrow Through Me from their 1979 effort Back to the Egg. And we opened the hour with new music from a guy named Tyler Ballgame. It was Matter of Taste. This is Reelin' in the Years. It's Ryan. Thanks for joining me. Coming up, a song inspired by Exit 438 on I-10 in Texas. For the Featured 5 theme, I'm playing songs that mention state lines in the lyrics. This is song number 4. It shares its title with the 1960 French film Les Yeux Sans Visage, which tells the story of a plastic surgeon who vows to restore the face of his daughter after it was disfigured in a car crash. This quest leads him to murder victims and graft their facial features onto his daughter in hopes of restoring her beauty. If you translate the film's title to English, it would be Eyes Without a Face. Here's Billy Idol.

From their 2009 release, Time Well Wasted, that was the Freddie Jones Band with a live take on In a Daydream. There is no one in the band by the name Freddie Jones. The name comes from a comic strip character. And the Gin Blossoms opened the set with Allison Road. Lead singer Robin Wilson got the idea for that song while driving along I-10 in Roosevelt, Texas. He passed the exit for Allison Road. You are listening to Reelin' in the Years. It's Ryan. On the way, Peter Frampton will give us a tribute to Tom Petty. It's from Frampton's upcoming album, Carry the Light. This song's release was accompanied by a spoof press announcement from the group's manager stating that he had taken out a $1 million insurance policy with Lloyd's of London against his clients being kidnapped by extraterrestrial visitors. Here are the Birds with Mr. Spaceman.

That was new music from Band of Heathens. It was Take the Cake from their latest Country Sides. Up next, it's a song from Peter Frampton's upcoming release, Carry the Light. The album was produced and co-written by his son Julian. It also features guest appearances from Sheryl Crow, Tom Morello, Graham Nash, and others. In fact, this song features keyboardist Benmont Tench of the Heartbreakers. The song is a tribute to Tom Petty, with the lyrics crafted entirely of Petty's song titles. The song title is a reference to a radio show that Petty hosted on Sirius XM. Here's Buried Treasure.

Reeling in the years with new music from Peter Frampton. It was Buried Treasure. Thanks for listening. It's Ryan. This week's featured five theme is The State Line. Songs that reference that in the lyrics. This is the fifth of five songs, and it mentions state lines at the end of the song. It was co-written by Dan Hartman. He also plays rhythm guitar on it, alongside Stevie Ray Vaughan on lead guitar. The song is best known for being featured prominently in the film Rocky IV. Here's James Brown with Living in America.

0: From the 1993 album Stone Free, a tribute to Jimi Hendrix, that was Seal and Jeff Beck with their take on Manic Depression. And we opened this final set with the Jeff Beck Group and their cover of a song made famous by Elvis, It Was All Shook Up, from their 1969 release, Beckola. That album also includes their take on Jailhouse Rock. This is Reelin' in the Years, it's Ryan. Before we wrap things up, just a reminder, you can always listen to the show on demand. 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
1: Does anyone else hear the bottom of the barrel being scraped?
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0: If you're a new listener, I always end the program with the bottom of the barrel segment. It's where I feature a song that barely made Billboard's Hot 100 chart. This one peaked at number 85 in late April of 2008. The group's frontman, Michael Stipe, considers it to be one of their best songs. Its original title was disguised. However, Chris Martin, lead singer of Coldplay and friend of the band, got the privilege of hearing an early version of the song. He told the group that he liked it, but he thought the title was awful. That's when the band changed it to Supernatural Super Serious. Here's R.E.M. Have a great week.

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Good afternoon. It's a chilly but still good day here in Nashville, and it's time for Tales Vinyl Tells. Yes, we are winding down the 29 best-selling albums of all time that sold more than 15 million copies as of July 27th of this summer, and listed, among other places, in Insider.com. And we're down to number two, which we're going to do next week. It's a really special thing, these final two. You know, we've got some other great music ahead today. Hope you'll stay with us. Every Tales Vinyl Tells radio show is featuring music from the 60s and 70s and beyond. Today, we're going to hear Nicolette Larson, C-Train, Donovan, and lots more. I'm Brian Hallgren. Glad you're with me today as we hear the stories that vinyl long-playing albums convey. These are the Tales Vinyl Tells.

The vinyl's still sounding good today, isn't it? That's Carney, a very fun album, very good album from Leon Russell, with tunes like This Masquerade, Tightrope, Roller Derby, and that one, Out in the Woods. Before that, we heard Montana-born Nicolette Larson dreaming for a long time about being a singer and a star, and she wound up in San Francisco by fate, eventually backing up groups like Commander Cody, Rodney Crowell, Linda Ronstadt, Jesse Colin Young, Emmylou Harris, and many more. And Rolling Stone named Nicolette top female vocalist in 1978. Of course, she's probably best known for her hit Lot of Love, written by Neil Young, who she had a close relationship with. She eventually signed with MCA Nashville in 1983. Now, we're going to play a song in a minute with Nicolette and the Doobie Brothers. And according to Neil Young's half-sister, and reported by Wikipedia, Nicolette's fatal seizure back in 1997, quote, was in no small way related to her chronic use of Valium and Tylenol PM, end quote. Okay, musically, Don't Bring Me Down got us rolling today, written by Jerry Goffin and Carole King. Mm-hmm. And it was a big hit for Eric Burdon and the Animals back in 1966. Well, here's a salute to a rock star who could sing it all the way to country. Nicolette Larson, singing with the Doobie Brothers.

Remember that one? 13 questions, C-Train. And what are those 13 questions? 1970 was the year for that one. And it sounds like that song may be about an extraterrestrial encountering Earthmen and hoping to God they never show back up again. That is, hoping the Earthmen never show back up again. Showing 19 terrors, asking 13 questions, each one an endless hole. Well, George Martin produced that second C-Train album. Name sound familiar? Well, it was the first time that George Martin had acted in that capacity with a rock act since his work with the Beatles. And Nicolette Larson's big song, Lot of Love, written by Neil Young, was before that. What a great production by Ted Templeman. I wear these they're not cheap headphones by any means, but man, this stuff still sounds so good. And Ted Templeman, I'm going to tell you about him in just a minute, but he was producing a number of singers at the time, and they took turns singing on each other's recordings. Like, there was Linda Ronstadt, Carly Simon, James Taylor, Carole King, all that whole group in their talent sharing time. They would sing back up on each other's albums. And Templeman was in Harper's Bazaar, if you remember the 59th Street Bridge song, Feeling Groovy. Yeah, it was them. It was him. He's also produced acts and really made big acts out of Van Halen, Van Morrison, Captain Beefheart, the Doobie Brothers, Bette Midler. You could say that Ted has had quite a bit of success on his resume. And, of course, we started off with the Doobie Brothers with Real Love from my LP, One Step Closer. You can hear the crackling. Really sounds good, doesn't it? Yeah, Tales Vinyl Tells. Good afternoon. Good to see you all and hear you all. I've got a way of seeing there are quite a few people listening this afternoon. Sure would love to hear more about where you're listening from. You can send me an email to talesvinyltells@gmail.com. I'm just curious, and I'd love to have your feedback. Just like to know what's on your mind, and hope you're enjoying the music this evening, because now we've got the Stills Young Band.

love Nick Drake. I'll tell you what, that's good. Good. If you don't know much about Nick Drake, I'm going to highly recommend that you listen to some of his music. You might even read his biography by Patrick Humphreys. And in my view, Nick Drake was a musical genius. His music is so peaceful, loving, and it's just beautiful to listen to. I hope you enjoyed that, because that is a sample of what Nick Drake sounds like. And what do you think one of those things was? Well, he's one of those artists that died around the age of 27. Pink Moon was his final release. He had some real issues, some real trouble with mental illness, and wound up being very reclusive. He had his own guitar tuning. That's why a lot of his music sounds so unique. He did have a special gift of composition, and his music has popped up in many movies and TV shows. It's Nick Drake. In fact, he even showed up on the Mr. Rogers Neighborhood. I think Northern Sky was the song that was in Mr. Rogers. And, of course, Stephen Stills, Neil Young, the Stills Young Band, 1976, with Neil Young's composition, Long May You Run. All right, this is Tales Vinyl Tells on a pretty chilly evening here in Nashville, and broadcasting on the World Wide Web at RadioFreeNashville.org and locally at 103.7 and 107.1 FM. Glad you all are on board this day. A couple reminders. We're going to take a little break, but I'm going to tell you, we've got a super jam coming up after some announcements. Okay, some reminders here. You're going to want to hang out for this, because this was a pretty popular tune that someone made it even more popular by turning it into, it is a non-lyrical jam. We'll leave it at that.

Not bad for a new band, right? 1972, I believe. Wow, part of the Fillmore East sessions, and that, of course, shows up on Eat a Peach. That jam hopefully will last you for the week. Wow. And, of course, Donovan wrote There Is a Mountain, and gosh, those things go so well together, don't they? Yeah. Oh, well, look at it. Man, time flies when you're having fun. We've been having it today. Hope you've enjoyed a little bit more kickback music. But this last one that we're going to play here in a minute, it's going to wind you right back up again. But it's time for me to wind this down. I've got No Time to Lose next. It was fun. A lot of fun putting today's show together. And we're going to have the number two album of all the albums that sold or certified 15 million in sales or more. And our sources today come from Wikipedia, Rolling Stone, and Spin.com. Also, we are very thankful for you, the listeners, today, and I appreciate your comments online as well as in your emails. 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I'm Brian. See y'all soon. Finishing out today with Australia's Tarney Spencer Band.

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3: 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My name is Steve Scrovan, along with my co-host, David Feldman. Hello, David.
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3: One of the phrases you'll often hear so-called conservatives use is personal responsibility. They insist that it's up to the individual to take responsibility for their own plight. They'll say this about the homeless, those stuck in poverty, the climate crisis, obesity, or the idea that, quote, guns don't kill people, people kill people. If individuals would simply change their behavior, then the problems would go away. Our first guest is Professor Nick Chater, who co-authored the book, It's On You, How Corporations and Behavioral Scientists Have Convinced Us That We're to Blame for Society's Deepest Problems. In the book, he and his co-author, George Lowenstein, argued that the rich and powerful repeatedly blame individuals for social problems, while lobbying against the systemic changes that could actually fix those problems. And this type of thinking has been supported by the behavioral science industry that attempts to nudge people to change. Those techniques prove to be ineffective because they do not address the underlying system that causes the problems in the first place. Then we welcome back Dr. Feroz Sidwa, an American trauma surgeon who volunteered in Gaza's besieged hospitals in both 2024 and 2025. He was also the author of the acclaimed and viral New York Times op-ed entitled 65 Doctors, Nurses, and Paramedics, What We Saw in Gaza, which caused a sensation because, among other things, they revealed x-rays of Palestinian children with single bullet holes in their heads from IDF snipers. We're going to speak to him about the three-part series of articles he has written for the website Zateo entitled The Truth About Gaza's Dead. The series details for the layperson what is known about the death toll of the U.S.-Israeli assault on Gaza that began after the Hamas-led October 7th attacks. As always, somewhere in the middle, we'll check in with our relentless corporate crime reporter, Russell Mokhiber. But first, are you the problem, or is it the system? Hannah?
5: Nick Chater is professor of behavioral science at Warwick Business School in Coventry, England. He has written and co-written more than 200 research papers and 6 books, including It's On You, How Corporations and Behavioral Scientists Have Convinced Us That We're to Blame for Society's Deepest Problems, co-written with George Lowenstein. Welcome to the Ralph Nader Radio Hour, Nick Chater.
7: Well, thank you so much. It's wonderful to be here.
6: Yeah, welcome indeed. Now, this book, unlike any other author book, listeners, is a mea culpa. You say, quote, writing this book has taken us in unexpected directions. We started out frustrated by the ineffectiveness of individual-focused behavioral interventions, including those that we ourselves were developing and testing, to make meaningful inroads into persistent social problems. But as we dug deeper into the question of why nudges often come up short, nudges of, say, cigarette smokers to stop smoking, we begin to see our work and that of many of our talented colleagues as unintentionally supporting the agenda of special interests, which try to distract the public debate by focusing on individuals rather than on rules and systems where the real levers for change are found, end quote.
7: Yeah, you're absolutely right. This is definitely a mea culpa book. And the example of domain that's most salient for me is thinking about carbon reduction, because I was on a UK government committee that is the representative for behavioral science for 6 years, where my role, at least I understood my role to be coming up with smart aleck ideas about what individual nudges or bits of useful information we could give to the public, how that would help people reduce their carbon emissions. And I came away from that experience extremely chastened, because almost all the interesting issues were nothing to do whatsoever with individual behavior. They were all about big systemic changes, just changes in the way in manufacturing works, in food production works, the way we have to electrify everything, we have to shift to clean production of electricity, and so on and so on. And the shock for me was realizing that the tools that I was hoping to wield were in fact completely ineffective. So let me take a couple of examples from that domain. The kind of thing that I used to be very keen on were things like the thought that we might default people into green energy tariffs. So one of the famous nudges, these changes in the sort of details of the way options are given to people, which are supposedly going to help them make a difference for the good. So one of them is defaulting. So the idea is that people tend to be fairly inert. We all are. So if you're defaulted into something, you tend to stick with it. But let's default people into green energy, so the story goes. And this has, to some extent, been tried, in fact, quite a large trial in Switzerland. And this sounds very good, and there's been lots of hullabaloo about it in parts of our field, because you can indeed, if you default people into green energy, get more people into green energy. However, of course, the trouble is that the total amount of green energy being produced is exactly the same. All you're doing is an accounting trick in which the company selling the electricity moves people from one part of their ledger into another part. So there's lots of people now with pure green energy. All the other people have much browner energy than before. And the total production of wind and solar is exactly the same. So it's a completely pointless exercise, but it sort of feels from a sort of an intuitive point of view that you're really making a difference. So that's the kind of thing that's a complete waste of time, I think. And I have wasted many hours thinking about how to do that effectively. Another one, and there are so many, is giving people better information about their energy use. I don't think this is a purposeless thing to do. I think it's useful for people to know how much energy they're using. Having better real-time data can help one use less energy. Knowing what your neighbors are using, what you used in the past, all of that, it's helpful. And companies in the US like O-Power have done trials where they give people better access to energy information. And yes, they do, some of them reduce their energy consumption, but we're talking about 1% or 2%. That's the sort of figure we're talking about with those studies. So if you were thinking, as I used to think, that these behavioral interventions could really, really make a difference in moving the needle towards a cleaner, greener world, then you're barking up the wrong tree, because this is making a very small impact. And I think the same story is just true everywhere. So there are nudges to try to get people to litter, to put their litter in litter bins. These are not terribly effective. One of the most famous is watching eyes, which are near the litter bin, which somehow make one feel more concerned about the being observed. I mustn't litter because these watching eyes are watching me. And if this may have a marginal effect, it's a small effect, but it's a truly trivial effect compared to the question of how many disposable plastics are being pumped into the planet, because there's a vast industry producing disposable plastics. So this is not news to activists and campaigners. And I think, Ralph, I think it's absolutely true that many of the things that behavioral scientists are supposedly discovering, in inverted commas, the things that campaigners, activists, and indeed people in the political world generally, and journalists, intuitively have long known, and indeed probably have good evidence for. It's a sort of a sad process of trailing along behind, which I think the academic world has been engaged in, where we've been slowly realizing that things that everybody else knew initially are actually true after all.
6: You do say in your book that industry will be anxious to advance a popular narrative that holds individuals responsible for the systemic problems it creates itself, industry. So you talk about the retirement pension industry, yep. You talk about the health insurance industry, you yep. talk about the credit industry, you talk about the cigarette industry, yep. and as you mentioned, the renewable energy versus fossil fuels. Can you run us by several of these to make your points more specific?
7: Yes, absolutely. So I think that the framing here is that I think the key bit of psychology is that it's very hard for us to see a problem from more than one point of view at a time. And so many social problems, we could potentially think of them from an individual perspective. So I need to change my behavior to reduce my carbon, to save for my future, to smoke less or not at all, or to reduce my intake of fatty foods and so on. So I can think of it as a problem for me, the individual, and everybody else's individuals, or I can think of it as a problem of the system. The political system is working, there's incentives we have, regulations, lack of regulations, international agreements. So the trouble is that given the way we're wired, if we think about things from an individualistic perspective, we tend not to think about the system. For example, if you take obesity, say, we know it's clear that obesity has been increasing rapidly in the US, the UK, across many parts of the both Western world and developing world. You might think, well, from a sort of political or campaigning point of view, it's clearly obvious that one of the forces that's driving that is the massive growth in energy-dense foods and the gigantic marketing campaigns which are pushing those foods at large numbers of people. But that's the systemic frame, the system frame. But the individual frame is focusing on individual, you know, sort of weight loss, individual control of our diets and the amount we exercise and so on. And the crucial bit of psychology, as I say here, is that these frames tend to mutually block each other. So this means that if I'm thinking about my own obesity as an issue of self-control and an issue of my own responsibility, then I tend to defocus on the systemic forces that are causing obesity at large. So this means that it's really attractive for industry in any domain where these sorts of issues arise to push what the sociologists have termed an agenda of responsabilization. So it's very helpful for industries who want not to be regulated very heavily to tell people it's an individual problem. You have to worry about your own weight. You have to worry about your own carbon emissions. It will help you do it, but it's really your problem. Similarly with the savings, it's up to you to put the right amount of money aside and so on and so on. And you see that all over the place. So I mean, many of your listeners will be very well aware, in the context of climate, the idea of an individual carbon calculator, so we can each monitor our own carbon footprint, that was both created and propagated by BP, which is one of the world's largest oil companies. And it was not done, of course, with the intention of particularly helping reduce the consumption of fossil fuels. What it's doing is individualizing the problem, saying it's not our problem, it's your problem. Each of you citizens needs to take up that problem and solve it yourselves. And if we're all worried about that, then we're worried about both ourselves, but about other people. We can start blaming each other. We can start vilifying climate scientists for flying to conferences. And we can just generally get into a tangle in which we're wondering which individuals are to blame. And that distracts us away from the big question, which is these big systemic forces. Similarly with litter, the big campaigns, the Crying Indian campaign and onwards in the US, are funded, as again many of your listeners will know, they're funded by the packaging and drinks industry. So that again, the ostensible story is we're very, very worried about littering and plastic waste. And we're going to help with this helpful campaign. But of course, what it's really doing is individualizing the problem. It's saying this problem of all this plastic leaking into the world's ecosystems is a problem for individuals to litter more carefully in the trash can, rather than, well, hang on, why is it possible to create such vast amounts of non-recyclable, non-recycled, in practice, plastic. Same, I think another great example that you mentioned was retirement savings. It's not so long ago, of course, that the start of retirement savings was a fixed, defined benefit scheme, which allowed people to be sure of what they would get when they retired, and that would be allow them to live reasonably well. That has been deemed to be unaffordable by businesses in the pensions industry. Where unaffordable means it would be cheaper to do something different. And what the cheaper thing we've got is the shift to defined contribution schemes, which are essentially, as your listeners will be very familiar with, you have your own pile of money and you just try to invest it as best you can. So that, of course, it doesn't share risk across people. It doesn't give you any way of dealing with the risk about uncertainty about your own lifespan and so on. And indeed, usually the performance of these schemes is not particularly good. But the responsabilization trick, as we think of it, a sort of sleight of hand, is to say, well, if you're having trouble with your financial position in retirement, it's your own problem. You've got to put more money aside or should have invested it more wisely. And the fact that we've shifted from a scheme which was actually pretty advantageous for most workers who had those schemes, clearly one could always have had them on a larger, broader scale, and we've shifted to a totally different scheme, which is essentially makes the problem well-nigh impossible for most of us.
6: One of the subtexts is, Nick, is you're attacking the whole concept of consumer education in our schools, for example, and all the self-help books that come out, all the articles in the New York Times and Post on how you can maneuver to minimize your exploitation by banks and insurance companies and credit card companies, consumer advice columns. Now, you've heard this probably many times. It isn't an either or, is it? In other words, if people start trying to control their own garden, so to speak, what they can control, because they can control what they eat and what they expose themselves to, bad food, for example, or drugs that aren't working and so on, that they hear about, over-the-counter drugs, that if they focus on their own deficiencies and try to self-correct and self-improve, they become more aware of how they're being exploited systemically and therefore move from simply consumer self-improvement, say, or worker self-improvement into the arena of advocacy for systemic change, which, of course, you talk about in your book. You indicate in some parts of your book you're sensitive to that, that it isn't really an either-or. It's a attempt to get rid of the zero-sum relationship, that basically it doesn't matter what you do individually on climate change. It's what the government does to replace fossil fuels with solar and wind power and conservation of energy. Can you elaborate the plea by a person who says, look, I'm way overweight. I know why I'm overweight. I don't exercise. I eat fatty food. I can reduce my obesity. And now he's telling me it's really the fast food and ultra-processed foods' fault.
7: Yeah, I think the key here is exactly the problem that psychologically we do find it very hard to hold these two frames in our mind, and they do tend to compete, but they absolutely needn't do. So I think you're absolutely right that it's a perfectly rational and probably the most rational perspective to think, well, clearly that there's more obesity across the world, and the reason there's more obesity in some countries than in other countries, these are driven by systemic forces. The reason that I myself am more obese than I used to be, say, that's something that is about my own recent behavior. So there are certain things I can control, but what's dangerous, I think, is that if we get sucked into thinking about the individual perspective, if we do that, we can get sucked away from, we can start to think that, oh, it's my problem and everybody else's obesity is their problem. In fact, we've all just got to take responsibility for our obesity problem, and that means that the industry doesn't really have to take responsibility at all. So I think the synergy that we do want is, and it can happen as you indicated, and I think in cigarette smoking, actually, it's probably a good example, we can get a situation where people who are themselves, for example, trying to give up smoking, are often become quite keen advocates for anti-smoking measures just across the board, because one sees oneself as a victim, or at least, you know, pushed around by powerful forces which are not working in one's interests, and one wants to stop that happening to other people and to oneself. And I think that is in principle possible. I think what's actually happened, at least looking at what's happened, this is going back to the mea culpa point, what's happened with academic research, or at least mine, is that given the sort of amount of attention and budget you have to devote to it, if one starts to focus on these individual questions, your mind just gets captured by how can we solve the obesity crisis by helping individuals pull themselves together, as it were. And there's a dangerous direction, I think, to be going in.
6: You would add grief, wouldn't you? Like Mothers Against Drunk Driving, that led to much tougher enforcement drunk drivers, pressure on the alcohol industry to stop promoting in their ads, ways to get people, young people especially, to drink. You'd include that, the grief?
7: Oh, no, completely. No, absolutely. And I think one of the interesting reactions when terrible tragedies do happen is that it does galvanize many people into campaigning mode. And those campaigns are very, very powerful. So I think, I mean, this is hardly news in the context of your career in this show, but I think seeing one of the most powerful things that each of us has is the ability to propagate our own perspective and to campaign and to argue for change. And this is really, really crucial. And I think it's very different from a sort of inward-looking perspective, which is saying, well, I'm going to look after my own garden, but not worry about anybody else's garden. They've got to look after their gardens. I'm just going to look into my, you know, stay in my parochial patch. I think the getting people pulling together and pushing for change can be, of course, and you've been more of a part of this than almost anyone, can be incredibly powerful. So seeing as ourselves as citizens who are actively able to have our voice, make our voices heard, I think that's where the real power lies. And I think that the, you know, campaigners and, you know, political activists and so on have always known this. And of course, also, big business has also known this too. And they certainly don't want us to be doing too much of that. They want us to be focusing quite the opposite. They want us to be focusing on our own gardens and not worrying about the big picture. They don't want organized opposition.
6: Well, before we get into the systemic change and civic advocacy and lobbyists and role of Congress and Parliament, there's one area that didn't seem right to me, and it is, you have this distinction of the I-frame trap, and you say to believe that the issue also includes the matter of evil business executives is to fall into the I-frame trap, the I-frame meaning it's blaming the individual, blaming the victim. But, you know, there are evil corporate executives. I mean, let's face it. Some of them are evil by conventional standards. They're actually corporate criminals, killing, injuring, stealing, lying in all directions. So how can you ignore the issue of evil personalities, fraudulent personalities running entire corporate enterprises?
7: I think the iframe trap, I think, doesn't in any way cut across that point, because I think it's absolutely true that the variety of people in charge of powerful organizations, including governments, from a moral perspective is extremely broad, and it makes a huge difference. I think the thing we're trying to caution against is the line that if people seem like sort of decent folk and they sort of love their families and they kind of seem, you know, they don't seem sort of inherently monstrous. I mean, there may be cases where this isn't true, but there are clearly quite a lot of regular business people who are, they're not unusually virtuous or venal, they're just regular people. But the logic of their organization just demands, the logic of the demands that they maximize shareholder returns and so on, just forces a particular kind of direction of travel for the decisions they're going to make. So, of course, it's absolutely true that beyond that, there can be all kinds of violations of the law and immoral behavior by any standard, and many clearly happens. But even if you don't have that, then you can still have organizations which are, you know, inherently going to be pushing against, essentially trying to pushing against consumer interests and citizen interests. I suppose I'm just wanting to defend against the thought that what's wrong with the world is it's the wrong people. I think it was probably David Hume who had this line that we should be designing our political systems to defend against knaves, not assuming that everybody is a knave, but we have to have a system which is knave-proof. And we certainly don't have that at the moment. So I mean, I think it's absolutely true there are, names can prosper. But it's also true, I think, that even morally relatively neutral people inside an organization where the incentives are all wrong and the regulations are all wrong, they'll just be doing things which are building, well, here I am, I'm marketing chocolate. I should be trying to sell as much chocolate as possible. That's what I'm here to do. And if I don't do that, that's kind of dereliction of duty. And then I'm going to be telling people that the reason they eat so much chocolate is due to a lack of restraint, and they need to improve their efforts to restrain themselves. And so that, you know, all these kind of patterns can arise even without the additional layer. And then that additional layer may be very, very important in some cases, the additional layer of advice at the top.
6: We've been talking with Nick Chater, who was George Lowenstein, authored this book, It's On You, How Corporations and Behavioral Scientists Have Convinced Us That We're to Blame for Society's Deepest Problems. Very thought-provoking, and it will affect you, citizens, in ways you'll never imagine when you read this book. It's very readable, a lot of examples. Thank you very much, Nick.
7: Well, thank you so much, Ralph. It's been a real pleasure.
3: We've been speaking with Professor Nicholas Chater. We will link to his work at ralphnaderradiohour.com. When we come back, we welcome back Dr. Feroz Sidwa, the trauma surgeon who worked in Gaza and will reveal the truth about Gaza's dead. But first, let's check in with our corporate crime reporter, Russell Mokyber.
4: From the National Press Building in Washington, D.C., this is your corporate crime reporter morning minute for Friday, April 24, 2026. I'm Russell Mokyber. The Federal Trade Commission last week ordered Rollins, Inc., one of the largest pest control companies in the United States, to stop enforcing non-compete agreements against more than 18,000 employees nationwide. The agency also sent warning letters to 13 other companies in the pest control industry that employ many thousands more workers, urging the firms to review their employment agreements to ensure they do not contain any unfair or anti-competitive non-compete provisions. The company's non-compete agreements prohibited employees from working in pest control within a predetermined distance, typically within a 75-mile radius from one of Rollins' more than 700 locations in the United States. For the Corporate Crime Reporter, I'm Russell Mokyber.
3: Thank you, Russell. Welcome back to the Ralph Nader Radio Hour. I'm Steve Scrovan, along with David Feldman, Hannah, and Ralph. Our next guest has done two tours of duty as a doctor in besieged Gaza. He returns with his latest report.

0: This trauma surgeon works in a veterans hospital in California, but also has proceeded to go into some of the most dangerous areas in the world and minister hands-on to the victims of criminal violence. And he's had two round trips in that manner in Gaza. Gaza is now not in the headlines. The issue of Iran is taken away from Gaza. And that has not stopped Dr. Sidwa from putting out with his colleagues three reports. One's called The Truth About Gaza's Death, How We Got Here. That's part one. Part two is The Truth About Gaza's Death Toll, A Gross Undercount. And part three is The Truth About Gaza's Death Toll, What Do We Actually Know? Feroz, describe the situation in Gaza now and how little attention is being given to it because of the divergence of other Middle East conflicts before we get into the death count.
1: Yeah, the situation in Gaza today is a disaster. I was last there in March and April of 2025. I was supposed to go again in November, but then, like you mentioned, I was blocked from entering. But I do keep in touch with people there. I read the WHO's reports, what they make public at least. And then the situation is just a total disaster. From the standpoint of overall, like you mentioned, the Israeli military is still in control of more than half of the Strip's territory, which means that one of the most crowded places in the world is now certainly by an order of magnitude the most crowded place in the world. It's not even a close question. Beyond being the most crowded place in the world, it's the most crowded place in the world with no infrastructure whatsoever. So to keep human beings alive and, you know, flourishing in some way, in a very concentrated environment, you need modern infrastructure. You need a water system, you need a sewage system, you need electricity, et cetera, et cetera. Gaza doesn't have any of that. I mean, you know, at absolute minimum, what it has, the entire sewage system was destroyed during the assault. The entire water distribution system was destroyed, and it was already pretty much reliant on Israel to begin with, and the Israelis shut off the water pipes for the most part. The only desalination plant in Gaza, or the only large desalination plant in Gaza, has been destroyed. There is no way to bring in chemicals of any kind because they're all considered dual use. You know, Oxfam wrote a report back in 2018 or 2020, I can't even remember, that way before October 7th, talking about how it had taken them something like 10 months to just try and get a few filters for their water supply units in Gaza in, because the Israeli entry system for everything is just so opaque and complex and ridiculous that it's just impossible to navigate. They'd be told something is approved, they'd show up with it, it's not approved, you have to go back, now it's in a warehouse. It's just, it's a total mess. And we should point out, or I should point out, I guess, that right now it's not actually even accurate to call it Israel's blockade of Gaza, because now it's literally a joint U.S.-Israeli operation. There is an American military base just east of Gaza in a town called Kiryat Gat, called the CMCC. It stands for Civilian Military Coordination Center. This thing was created ostensibly to coordinate the entry of humanitarian aid into Gaza and to take it out of Israel's hands, to put it in American hands. You know, it was kind of interesting. The New York Times actually wrote an interesting article about it maybe 5 months ago now, 6 months ago, something like that. And in that piece, they described that the U.S. military had sent its best logistics people to the CMCC. And those logistics people's job was to start getting stuff into Gaza, because nothing was, not enough was going in. Nowhere near the 600 trucks a day that's in the so-called ceasefire agreement. Well, the logistics people all just left after a few weeks. They said there's no logistics problem. Gaza's right there. There's plenty of roads going to it. It's not some mountainous region that you can't access. You need helicopters. You know, no, you just drive over there. The reason that there's nothing going into Gaza is because the U.S. insists on asking Israel if this thing can go to Gaza, and they say no to everything, so nothing goes in. Well, okay, it's a pretty simple problem. You don't need logistics experts to solve that. It's a political problem. Actually, I have a friend, I won't say his name just because I shouldn't, but I have an Israeli friend, he's a professor, and I stayed with him just recently. I was in Israel itself in December, and he's been to the CMCC a few times, and it's kind of an amazing thing. There's these giant screens on the wall. This is just to show you how serious this place is. There's these giant screens on the wall. One screen has an American drone feed that's just flying over Gaza. It doesn't show anything of any interest to anybody. It's just a random drone feed. And the other screen is Donald Trump's Truth Social account. That's it. That's what these people are looking at all day long. It's just a complete joke. So yeah, so the U.S. is completely, not just complicit, but directly involved in this continued blockade of the Gaza Strip. And there, I should say, the U.S. and Israel together are still only allowing less than half of what's supposed to enter Gaza under the ceasefire arrangement. The stuff

0: that's entering Gaza, it's actually not even clear how much of it gets to the Palestinians, because remember, half of Gaza is under Israeli military control. Like, the American media loves to do this. They report that anything that entered what is called the Gaza Strip entered Gaza. It's technically true, but it entered Israeli-controlled Gaza. It may not have even gone to the Palestinians. It's a completely outrageous situation. In terms of healthcare in Gaza, the U.S. and Israel are doing something that I think is quite dastardly. I told many reporters about it, but they don't seem interested in covering it. What they're doing is they're allowing the pittance of medical supplies that are being allowed to go in, and some is being allowed to go in, are not being allowed to supply Ministry of Health hospitals. So, like, for example, where I worked, European Hospital and Nasser Medical Complex, those places are not allowed to get medical resupply. And so they basically have nothing left inside of them. Basically, every medicine is at a critical shortage or just absent. And these are basic medicine. We're not talking about Wegovy or something like that. We're talking about things that people need to stay alive. These medicines are only being allowed to resupply the NGO clinics and the field hospitals that exist. So, like, the Jordanian military has a field hospital, just some other field hospitals. So basically anything that the Palestinians could actually have some say in, because they have their own government, et cetera, is being denied. But the NGOs can get it. So now every doctor in Gaza who makes the diagnosis, they're just texting all their friends saying, does this clinic have this medicine? Does this clinic, because nothing is available in the Ministry of Health system. So, you know, that's quite a, I'm going to say impressive, but it's quite a dastardly way of undermining Palestinian sovereignty while still claiming that you're allowing healthcare resources in. And this generalizes to basically the entire Strip's infrastructure, the sewage system, the water system, the food distribution system, the housing system, the educational system, everything that keeps people alive is just completely verboten from either going in at all, or if it does going in, going to Palestinians who would actually control it. It goes to an NGO or a field hospital that's run by a foreign government. So it's an interesting way of continuing a genocidal assault to allow some.
1: Well, they also have destroyed the limited agricultural production areas of Gaza, including destroying 1.1 million olive trees, a major crop, if not the major crop in Gaza. And also, our weapons have destroyed over 800 mosques in Gaza and three churches and universities and museums, and nothing escaped. The greatest, most intense bombing. Yeah, that's right. The most intense bombing of a defenseless population in world history.
0: I don't think there's even a close second for that prize. Gaza's 2 million people crammed into an area the size of Philadelphia, and it's had something like the, you know, these are obviously imprecise measures, but something like the equivalent of 8 Hiroshima atomic bombs dropped on it. But they weren't dropped. It's not like, you know, when an atomic bomb explodes, it just explodes in one place and it goes outward. This was pinpointing each little bit of TNT into where the Israelis and the Americans wanted it to go, you know? So there's nothing even remotely close. And it's just, as someone who's been there, I'll tell you, the place, it does look like an atomic bomb hit the place. I mean, it's absolutely incredible.
1: The first incredulity is that if we accept the Ministry of Health and Gaza's figures, that means 96% of the people in Gaza are still alive. Although, as you say, many of them are sick, injured, or dying. That's totally incredible. Now, you talk about air wars. A very well-regarded British non-governmental research firm that investigates how air campaigns affect civilians in wartime, they studied 12 conflicts around the world so far, including the current assault on Gaza. Tell us what they've come up with in terms of comparing the number of civilian deaths per day in Gaza to the rest of the conflicts they've studied.
0: Yeah, so Air Wars is an open source intelligence research firm, you could say, in the UK. What they do, and it's painstaking work, they go through local news accounts, social media accounts, basically everything you can find on the internet. And in doing that, they tally a list of civilians who were killed in individual incidents in conflict areas. So Air Wars found that in the first 25 days of the assault, October 7th to October 31st, somewhere between 6,300 and 8,100 civilians were killed in Gaza. And this is important to point out. These are civilians. Air Wars deliberately excludes militant deaths from its reporting. If militants are killed in an incident where civilians are also killed, they note that, but they specifically note that they're militants. So these are all civilian deaths. That 6,300 to 8,100 is 4 to 5 times more than in the worst month they have ever documented previously, which was Iraq in March of 2017. So in 25 days in Gaza, 4 to 5 times more civilians were killed than in Iraq in 2017, which remember is when the Iraq was being bombed by the United States, Russia, and was under the attack of ISIS. It was probably being bombed by Israel too. So these two superpowers and this regional superpower are attacking Iraq. 4 to 5 times more civilians were killed in Gaza in less time. But that still is kind of misleading because Iraq is a huge country compared to the Gaza Strip. Gaza is literally the size of Philadelphia. So if you adjust for the size of the population in the two countries, that means the rate of killing of civilians in Gaza was 88 to 113 times higher than it was in Iraq in March of 2017, which was, again, the worst month that Air Wars had ever studied for civilians. That's pretty shocking. The next thing I looked at was with the Air Wars data was the killing of children. And this is really something. Again, this is limited to the first 25 days of the assault on Gaza. In the first 25 days of the assault on Gaza, more children were killed than in the entire worst year of conflict that Air Wars had ever studied previously, which was Syria in 2016. In the first 25 days in Gaza, between 2,200 and 2,600 children were killed in Gaza, compared to 1,900 in Syria. So again, if you adjust for the size of the population, because Syria is a much bigger country than Gaza is a territory, the rate of killing of children in Gaza was 71 to 142 times higher than it was in the worst year on record for children in conflict, Syria in 2016. The other relevant conflict that, or the other modern conflict that Air Wars studied that I compared it to was Ukraine. So in the first 79 days of the Russian invasion of Kharkiv Oblast, that's one of the provinces of Ukraine that saw some of the worst fighting in the first days. Amnesty described it as reckless and, you know, which is correct. In that 79 days, Russian forces killed between 30 and 33 Ukrainian children. 79 days. Now, Kharkiv Oblast is about the same size as the Gaza Strip in terms of population, but it has an older age distribution, so there's percentage-wise, there's fewer children. But even adjusting for all of that, the rate of killing of children in Gaza was still 114 to 118 times higher than it was in Kharkiv Oblast. And you can also compare to the overall invasion of the first year of the invasion of Ukraine. Russia invaded Ukraine in February of 2022. So in that first year, and this is now using United Nations data, not Air Wars data, in that first year, Russian forces killed 477 Ukrainian children. The rate of killing of children in Gaza actually works out to be almost 500 times higher than it is in Ukraine in that first year. There's nothing remotely equivalent to this. If you just look at the raw numbers even, it's still a huge differential, 4 or 5 times more. But when you actually adjust for the size of the population, which is the way you ought to do it, right, and it's the only thing that makes sense, the rate of killing is just, it's just on a different, it's in a different universe. And it's, there's nothing equivalent to this going on today.
1: How much of this indifference is due to the Netanyahu blocking all journalists, including Israeli and American journalists, from ever entering to Gaza year after year, right to the present day, to do independent reporting?
0: Probably a significant amount. I mean, if American or Western journalists in general were allowed to go to Gaza and just see the things that everybody can see instantly when they're there, these numbers would become much more believable. The Ministry of Health numbers, like you said, would become much less believable. And furthermore, if they went and just sat down with the people who run the Ministry of Health and asked them, do you think this is a complete count? Their immediate answer would be, no, we know it's not a complete count. There's tons of people who were buried without ever, because just in case people don't know, the Ministry of Health in Gaza, it only counts as dead people who were brought to a morgue in Gaza, or they died in a hospital and then were transferred to the morgue. Most morgues in Gaza are attached to hospitals. So it's hardly surprising that in a situation where 80% of buildings have been destroyed, where bombardment has been more intense and more concentrated than any other place in history, even including Dresden, even including Tokyo during the firebombing, so there's nothing that comes close to this. There's no way you would think that this institutional centralized counting of dead bodies is going to be accurate. There's going to be a lot of situations where people, for example, are buried without ever being brought to a hospital because it was just too dangerous to pick up a body and walk it over to a hospital, walking through past Israeli military checkpoints, walking through unpredictable bombardment. You know, that's just not the thing. Furthermore, the hospitals themselves were laid siege to repeatedly. Half of Gaza's hospitals just don't even function at all right now, and the other half barely function at all. It's kind of a miracle that they're able to do anything. Like the
1: Would you say there are tens of thousands of bodies under the rubble?
0: It would be shocking if there weren't. This is one of the issues that, if anybody's interested in reading details about this, part two of the series that you mentioned at the beginning covers a lot of this. But since about January of 2024, Gaza's civil defense has estimated that there are 10,000 people buried under the rubble. Now, it can't possibly be that there have been 10,000 people buried under the rubble from January of 2024 till today. That's crazy, right? There's been a massive amount of destruction beyond that. There's very, very little heavy moving equipment in Gaza, and there's very little fuel to run it. Kind of cynically, the only time that fuel was allowed in was right after the ceasefire was announced, because Hamas told the Israelis that they can't find the bodies of the Israeli captives to return them to Israel unless they have some heavy moving equipment. So they allowed a little bit of it in. There's been a lot of media about a recent Lancet Global, it's in the journal Lancet Global Health, a household survey that was done by a fellow named Michael Spagat and his whole team. And Spagat's a very serious researcher. I'm not trying to undermine him in any way. But I think if he had gone to Gaza, he wouldn't say some of the things that he says out loud. Like, somebody asked him recently in a webinar, do you think that your household survey is an underestimate or an accurate estimate or an overestimate? He said, no, I think it's an accurate estimate, because not very many bodies have been retrieved from rubble and then added to the Ministry of Health account. But this is just ridiculous. There's no way to retrieve bodies. Furthermore, a large amount of the destruction is outside of the yellow line, meaning it's under Israeli military control. Is somebody going to sneak past the Israeli military line, go find their destroyed home, pick up their dead child's body, and walk it back to Khan Yunis? This is absurd. Like, it's just completely insane. You have to think that somebody could do this. Nobody knows how many, but there are certainly tens of thousands buried under the rubble.
1: The ministry also recognizes that they're not counting what are called collateral effects of the bombing itself. Starvation, contaminated water, no health care, no medicines, for example, for diabetes or cancer, no antibiotics, no electricity, no fuel, no shelter. And that accounts often for 3 to 4 times the number that are counted dead from the bombing in casualty areas around the world. Isn't that true?
0: That's correct. Yeah, it's very difficult. Some authors have tried to do this, which I think is a mistake, but it's very difficult to compare one particular conflict and look at the ratio of what we call direct to indirect deaths and then apply that to a different conflict, because Gaza is such a unique place. In a lot of ways, it's more vulnerable than other places to indirect deaths, and in strange ways, it's less vulnerable. But what really matters there is exactly like you're saying, it would be genuinely shocking if fewer people have died of indirect causes in Gaza than direct causes. And there's a few reasons for that. Number one, Gaza is half children, and children are extremely vulnerable to the indirect effects of war. Starvation, displacement, interruption in medical care, interruption in vaccination care, contaminated water or contaminated food, et cetera, et cetera. Gaza is a place where infants freeze to death if they are not sheltered. Well, there are no sheltered infants in Gaza for any practical purposes. They're all unsheltered. So we have a list of, I think it's maybe a dozen or two dozen, the actual names of a dozen or two dozen children who have actually frozen to death. And people argue about this on Twitter as if they're experts. But yes, you can freeze to death in 50-degree weather if you're an infant, not if you're an adult. But that's different. But it's absolutely certain that there are many, many, many more that have died this way and have just been buried. What's the point of taking a frozen infant to the hospital? You know it's dead. It's just a hard, difficult thing to figure out. Sarah Parkinson and I, she's a professor at Johns Hopkins University at SAIS, she and I wrote an article about this in November of 2024 in Foreign Policy, warning that this would happen, warning that dozens of infants would freeze to death. It did happen. Then we went a whole nother year onto a new winter in Gaza, and it happened again. And this was during a ceasefire now. Because remember, the ceasefire started in October of 2025, the ostensible ceasefire. And there is shelter, ready-made mobile shelters for hundreds of thousands of people right outside of Gaza. It's in Egypt and it's in Jordan. The only thing that's stopping anybody from bringing it in is the U.S. and Israel. And this isn't covered in the American press. Or if it is, it's covered in one article and then never mentioned again, like that Times article I mentioned about the logistics people at the CMCC. You know, it's not the constant background that's being brought up about Gaza. This is just dastardly. We should kind of think about it for a second. We are, meaning Americans, you, me, everybody else on the call, I presume, we are living in a country where neither political party seems to care that we are freezing infants to death. It's very hard
1: starving
0: to
1: infants to death.
0: Well,
1: murdering
0: there's plenty of other. There's plenty more as well. I agree, Ralph. But that's the thing about Gaza. Each one of these things that we're doing should be like world shattering, but it's not. And it's so extreme that people seem to have gotten a little bit numb to it. I'm actually in Switzerland right now because I'm at a film festival. The reason I'm at a film festival is because somebody made a documentary about me and two other physicians, Thayer Ahmad and Mark Perlmutter, about our time working in Gaza. And it's going around to these festivals now, so you go and join the Q&A. The people who are coming to watch this movie, they, for the most part, know something about Gaza. They're not wholly ignorant. They know bad things happen there. But at the end of this movie, people are in such shock from what they've seen. It's not a particularly gory movie. It doesn't show, you know, people getting their limbs ripped off or anything. But they're in such shock from what the Palestinian physicians have told us. It's part of it. They're in such shock from the treatment of children that they witnessed during the movie. I personally think the greatest shock that people experience with this movie American Doctor, the shock that they experience from it, is that it also shows me, Mark Thayer, and plenty of others going to Congress, and nobody cares. Like, literally no one cares what we're talking about. It's just, it's absolutely amazing. And I think people are aware that Gaza is bad, but each specific detail, it should shock people's conscience. It's just beyond understanding how we could have done this. A recent study of spontaneous abortion miscarriages in Gaza found that the live birth rate for children in Gaza has decreased by 40%. That's an absolutely astonishing number. And keep in mind, Gaza is a very, very young place with lots of pregnant women all over the place.
1: Well, there are 5,000 babies born a month, so 40% is a lot of babies.
0: Exactly. And so if 40% of those are dying at birth or before birth, you know, spontaneous abortions can be
1: important. I know our listeners are saying, what about the living? You know, we don't want to underestimate the lifelong disability, the stunted brains of kids who are starved, the permanent disability of injuries plaguing all ages, and the constant deaths month after month, long after the conflict stops, because of what happened under the U.S. and Israeli bombardment. As you told me once, Taroz, most of the people you saw in Gaza who were living were sick. They were suffering from dysentery, injuries that were not taken care of in time. They had no wheelchairs, and so on.
0: Right now, the Israelis are blocking cough medicine from going into Gaza. And the reason they say is because it contains glycerin. Now, glycerin, in theory, can be used to make explosives, but it's, you know, 1 picogram or something. You know, it's just part of a pill or the syrup that goes into it, right? This is children's cough medicine. The idea that Hamas or Islamic Jihad or anybody else in Gaza has the laboratory equipment and facilities that would be needed to extract the 0.01% of glycerin that's in a pill or a medical syrup to then make a bomb is beyond idiotic. Furthermore, we all know that there's like tons, and I'm speaking literally, hundreds of tons of unexploded Israeli bombs. Actually, I should say unexploded U.S. bombs all over the Gaza Strip. That's where Hamas gets all of its explosives from. It just repurposes unexploded Israeli munitions. So the idea, all of this is just sheer nonsense. And we're really hoping, we meaning the medical workers that have been in Gaza and who do go to Capitol Hill frequently, actually, we're hoping that the absurdity of all of this will eventually at least lead to Congress making a stink about the fact that aid is not being allowed into Gaza. That's hardly a solution to the problem. Gaza needs to be free, just like Palestine needs to be free. That's the actual solution to this problem. The Palestinians need the Israeli and American boots off their necks. That's what they need. But in the meantime, to at least stop the mass death that is going on in Gaza right now. You know, right now in Gaza, the situation is so bad that children, infants, are regularly being attacked by rodents at night. The rodent population has exploded so much because there's no way to dispose of trash or sewage that rodents are just coming into people's tents, these makeshift shelters that they've cobbled together, and are feeding on their children's faces. They're biting them on the cheek, they're biting them on the neck. You can imagine in a place where there's no antibiotics what that is going to mean for an already starved and freezing child, right? So this is the kind of thing that we're doing right now. And I think we are very hopeful that if there's enough of a change in Congress, that at least people will be willing to make a stink about this. And hopefully that'll lead to some more openings in the American media as well. But, you know, I've sent the New York Times other articles that I've written. I pitched it to that. One, you can read it now on a website called Think Global Health. It's a small, totally unread part of the Council on Foreign Relations website. But I wrote this article with Leonard Rubinstein. He's the world's leading expert on international law as it relates to healthcare. He runs this network that tracks attacks on healthcare throughout the world, the Safeguarding Health and Conflict Coalition. we wrote this article. We went through like four or five rounds of edits with the New York Times, and then they just dropped it. You know, the Times and the Post, and these are not the institutions that are going to reveal to the American public what's going on, unfortunately. But maybe if Congress changes, they love to follow power, so maybe they'll change a little bit as well.
1: Well, this is the Palestinian Holocaust. It will plague Israeli history indefinitely, just the way the Nazi Holocaust, and probably even more intensively because it's so proximate, so visible, so documented, unlike the Nazi Holocaust when it was going on in secret, mostly. But there is a huge responsibility we all have to get Congress to start public hearings, and there's nothing to stop progressive Democrats from having a committee room with press and witnesses like Dr. Sidwa and his colleagues in the House and Senate. They've already had shadow hearings on a lot of other subjects. Let's go to Steve.
2: Froes, talk about the former Obama speechwriter, Sarah Hurwitz, what she said and your response to her.
0: Yeah, so Hurwitz is kind of an interesting character. She wrote a book recently. I don't know exactly what the book's about. I haven't read it, to be clear. But because of this book, she was on a book tour. And in multiple venues, it's kind of surprising. I at first thought that these must be off-the-cuff remarks, but they definitely were not. In multiple venues, she has talked about how she finds it very difficult to have conversations with young Jewish people in the United States. And what she said is that you can't have a sane conversation with them. And then I'm quoting her now. You have TikTok just smashing our young people's brains all day long with video of carnage in Gaza. I want to give data and information and facts and arguments. And they are just seeing in their minds carnage, and I sound obscene. And it was kind of weird. Like, again, I just want to emphasize, these were actually prepared remarks. She was reading, I didn't believe it until I saw the video myself. She's reading off of a notebook that she has with her. And she's repeated these remarks over and over and over again, just saying, the problem is that these young Jewish people are seeing all the carnage in Gaza. And that's the issue, is that they can see it. This total inability to kind of read the room, I suppose you could say, is really astonishing. She went on to say that the lesson of the Holocaust, young Jewish people have internalized the lesson of the Holocaust, is, again, I'm quoting her, the lesson of the Holocaust is that you fight the big, powerful people hurting weak people. So when on TikTok all day long, they see powerful Israelis hurting weak, skinny Palestinians, it's not surprising that they think, oh, I know, the lesson of the Holocaust is that you fight Israel. Okay, this is all her talking. She goes on and she said that these people are obviously drawing the wrong lesson from Holocaust education. The lesson of the Holocaust is not that you're supposed to help weak people fighting being destroyed by strong people. Well, for me, I find that confusing because I always thought that was the lesson of the Holocaust too. I think everybody thinks that the lesson of the Holocaust, but no, for her, the Holocaust is this narrow parochial thing that happened to Jews and only to Jews, and that's all that matters. It's a very, very weird thing because I went to college on the East Coast, and I trained on the East Coast. I happen to know lots and lots of Jews my age, American Jews my age. They don't think of the Holocaust this way. They don't think of the Holocaust as being this thing that only happened to Jews, and the only lesson that you're supposed to take from it is that you should support genocide of other people as long as Jews are doing it. It's just totally outrageous, and the vast majority are horrified by this way of thinking. I don't know how old Hurwitz is. I think she's probably maybe 10 years older than me or so, but the really amazing thing is that this would get, like, constant applause at all of these different events. And, you know, it's just, but anyway, so that was one of the things that kind of prompted me to write the series of articles that I wrote in Zapeo, because, you know, she says, I want to give the evidence and the arguments and the facts. It's totally disingenuous, but that's what she says. And so I said, well, okay, what does the data show? Actually, interestingly, for people who are interested in a more direct, because what I wrote about in Zapeo doesn't have anything to do with whether or not the U.S. and Israel committed genocide in Gaza. That's not what the articles are about. Plenty of people who have much more that they're credentialed to talk about that question have already weighed in on the subject. There's no need for me to do that. My opinion is just superfluous on the matter. But there is actually a recent study by Michael Spagat. It's on Vimeo if anybody wants to, the video service, if anybody wants to watch. It's just a lecture. But he basically goes through different major conflicts, some of which are widely acknowledged to be genocidal, Srebrenica, Cambodia, things like that. And he just compares what he calls the demographic fingerprint, the number of men, women, and children killed in these places and their ages. The number of people killed in those categories in these other places that were widely acknowledged to be genocide, he compares it with Gaza, and he finds that Gaza's right in the middle of that stack, right in the middle of the genocide cluster. It's just not, you know, it's not confusing. And again, anybody who looks at the data can figure this out. There's another group that I quote a lot in these articles called Action on Armed Violence. It's a British, it's also a British NGO. And they have gone through these very, very lengthy explanations of why the number of men killed in Gaza is not evidence, as you know, these Israeli flunkies on Twitter and stuff like to pretend that, oh, look, 50% of the people killed were quote-unquote fighting-age males. That proves that Israel's not committing genocide in Gaza. No, it proves exactly the opposite. If you look at historical data, it proves literally the opposite of that. Maybe I'm naive, but I think that people do actually want to know the information and the facts, and I know you know, these articles are very long and difficult to get through, but if somebody's interested in that data, the data and the facts that Hurwitz claims to be invoking, that's where you can get a lot of it.
1: Before we close, can you tell our listeners about your report and how they can get it?
0: Anything that I've ever published is on my my Twitter account, so if you just look at that, you'll find it all there. But you can just Google my name or anything like that. But again, if somebody doesn't, the reports Ralph's talking about right now are on Zateo, but if you don't have access to Zateo, just email me and I'll send you the PDF. Not a big deal.
1: Okay, then. So if they're going to access your website, spell out your name once more, and we'll conclude this program.
0: Sure, yeah, it's ferozeesidhwa.org, ferozeesidhwa.org.
1: And thank you for your courage, your commitment, your scholarship, your stamina, and your priorities, Dr. Feroz Sidwa.
0: Thanks, everybody. Nice to talk to you.
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1: In his book about the history of wind, author Simon Winchester recalls his memory of a day in 1986 when the wind would dramatically shape historic events.
2: I remember it vividly. I was making a cup of coffee in my kitchen in Oxford in England, where I was living at the time. The BBC broke into its afternoon program, which it seldom does, and says that Swedish scientists have detected an enormous plume of radiation in the skies about 100 miles north of Stockholm. The wind that day, it was April 1986, was blowing from the southeast, so they tracked it back south of Stockholm, across the Baltic Sea, through Lithuania, Latvia, Estonia, across the Iron Curtain, which then existed in 1986, into Western Russia, specifically southwestern Russia, even more specifically Ukrainian SSR, and to a power station, one of two, they noticed, called Chernobyl.
1: The accident at the Chernobyl nuclear power plant would become one of the most significant nuclear disasters in history. This is Big Picture Science. I'm Molly Bentley. In the first of a two-part series, a journalist tells us the story of the accident and describes its long-term legacy. This episode is called 40 Years After Chernobyl. The Chernobyl explosion occurred in the early hours of April 26, 1986, but the Soviet Union said nothing at first. The world learned about the disaster from Sweden when officials detected those elevated radiation levels. It was only later when the USSR issued a brief statement.
3: In an unprecedented step, the Kremlin acknowledged there'd been an accident, but only after Scandinavian scientists had picked up high radiation levels. A statement from the Soviet Council of Ministers was read on television, a sign of the degree of Moscow's concern. Diplomats speculated that the mention of casualties could indicate a high death toll. The Soviet news agency TASS said one of the reactors at Chernobyl, north of Kiev, had been damaged. But there are no details of how serious the accident was.
4: Their initial impulses were twofold. One was to do something to try and stop this catastrophe happening, to try and stop the reactor melting down. And secondly, to make sure that nobody found out about it. My name is Adam Higginbotham. I am the author of Midnight in Chernobyl, the untold story of the world's greatest nuclear disaster.
1: A journalist whose investigation into the Chernobyl nuclear disaster and its aftermath, Adam Higginbotham reminds us how serious the radiation leak was, what we know now about its cause, and some of the long-term human health consequences. He also compares its legacy to the nuclear disaster that has defined the 21st century, the accident at the Fukushima power plant 15 years ago. That radiation leak had a different cause, but each event dramatically reshaped our attitudes towards nuclear power. Mr. Higginbotham's book, Midnight in Chernobyl, which came out a few years ago, has been cited as a definitive retelling of the event. Adam, at the time that Chernobyl was built, the USSR, even the world, was in the midst of a nuclear power expansion. Nuclear energy was considered the bright future. Can you describe for us the hope and the optimism that nuclear power presented at the time?
4: Yes. I mean, the origins of the Chernobyl plant began at the end of the 1960s when the Soviet authorities became increasingly concerned that they'd fallen behind the West in the construction of nuclear power plants. And they wanted to bring electrification to as wide an area of the Soviet Union as they possibly could do. So they embarked upon this enormous and ambitious expansion plan to build as many nuclear plants as they could, as quickly as they could. And Chernobyl was part of that. So they embarked on building the first of what by 1986 was four reactors. But it was envisaged as the largest nuclear power plant in the world.
1: And what was it about nuclear power at the time that seemed like it was a marker for the future of power?
4: Well, I mean, in contrast to the alternatives, fossil fuel generated electricity, it was a kind of clean and efficient and extremely cheap method of generating electricity. It was seen in the same way it was in the West, you know, where it was infamously described as producing electricity that would be too cheap to meter. And it was seen in the same way in the USSR. And the people that ultimately went to staff the plant at Chernobyl, you know, believed in that bright, clean, optimistic future, and that they were going to be part of, you know, a cadre of experts who was going to transform the future of the state.
1: And in some ways, underscoring what they believed was the safety and the promise of nuclear power was the town of Chernobyl itself, this lovely town. Many families were living there. Families, some of them were workers that were working in the plant. But it was this sense of, it was also a town not just for the nuclear industry, but for the families around it. Everything was being lifted in some ways by the promise of nuclear power.
4: Yeah, I mean, the town of Pripyat, which was built specifically to house the workers at the plant and their families.
1: Oh, right, that was close by, right?
4: So the city of Chernobyl was slightly more distant, but when they came to name the plant, they named it after the city that had been there for hundreds of years, not the one they were about to build. But yes, so they built this city, which, you know, given its location, one of the things that I found remarkable when I first started reporting on the story was the way in which people who had lived in Pripyat talked about it. You know, this accident was not something that, you know, was merely an appalling event that happened on April the 26th, 1986. It was something that completely destroyed their lives because they lived in the city for years and it was a wonderful place to live. It was built on the banks of the River Pripyat. And in the summer, it was just this amazing kind of sylvan environment with beaches and, you know, the architecture was really remarkable. It had all these amazing public murals. And
1: so it's a reminder that there were people there. There were many people there living in this area when this disaster occurred.
4: Yeah, it was a city of 50,000 people.
1: I wonder if you could say more about the design of Chernobyl. What was notable about its design? Was it considered a state-of-the-art reactor? I mean, later we'll discover that there were design flaws. But was that in the original design or in the execution of this reactor?
4: Well, they talked about these reactors, which were known by the initials RBMK, as if they were indeed state-of-the-art. But the important catch with embarking on this crash construction program of building reactors as quickly as they possibly could do, was that they had a design of reactor which was very similar to the pressurized water reactors that became standard in civilian electricity generation from nuclear energy in the West. But Soviet tooling in the factories that were intended to build them just wasn't up to the job, and they couldn't do it quickly enough. So instead of building these PWR-style reactors that they had designs for, they were forced to fall back on a much older design, which was easier to build and easier to build at scale. Now, those reactors were of a model that had its origins in the kinds of reactors that were built at Hanford in Washington State, which were designed to manufacture fuel for atomic bombs. And they were water-cooled graphite-moderated reactors.
1: And what does that mean? Can you help us just understand just very basically what that means?
4: It just meant that the control of the nuclear reactor was the control of the chain reaction within the reactor core that was used to generate steam and thus electricity was controlled by graphite rather than water and steam, which is what was used in the PWR design.
1: And I believe that it also lacked what's called a containment structure, which is something that Three Mile Island in the United States did have. So when there was an accident at Three Mile Island in 1979, it was a partial, I mean, there was containment of it, so it wasn't as bad as it could have been. In this case, that structure was not present.
4: Right, and that was similarly a result of the budgetary demands of what they were doing. In Three Mile Island, there was a containment building built over the top of the reactor itself. And that meant that when they had this partial meltdown in the reactor, anything that escaped from the reactor, you know, would be contained within the building, wouldn't escape into the outer atmosphere. But the RBMK reactors that they built at Chernobyl were so massive that it would have been prohibitively expensive for them to try and build a containment building over the top of the reactor itself. So they just went ahead and built it without.
1: Adam, I read in one report that when the explosion at Chernobyl occurred in the early morning of April 26, witnesses claimed to have seen a mushroom cloud. Could you describe for us what happened that morning, and was it confirmed that a mushroom cloud was created in the explosion?
4: I have never read that or heard that from anybody who was there at the time. Because, you know, obviously the implications of a mushroom cloud is that it's a nuclear explosion. And that's not what happened at all. What people I spoke to did describe seeing was something I found even more hard to believe, which was that after the explosion, which destroyed the reactor core and destroyed the roof of the building, opening the reactor to the outer atmosphere, some people described seeing an ethereal shaft of blue-white light going upwards from where the reactor was into the sky, into infinity, which was described by physicists I spoke to as a sign of a nuclear reactor that had been opened to the atmosphere.
1: Can you describe that explosion? How big was it? Was it one explosion? Was it a series? What happened?
4: So what happened is that the staff at Chernobyl were had been instructed to conduct what was actually a safety test on reactor number 4 at the plant, because it was due for a regular maintenance shutdown, and they were going to use the opportunity to conduct this test. And what happened on the night of the 25th is that they were intending to conduct the experiment in the afternoon, with the afternoon shift, which was a group of specialists who knew what the test protocol was, knew what its purpose was. But the load dispatcher in Kiev refused them permission to remove the reactor from the electricity generating grid that afternoon and told them that they would have to wait until at least 9 o'clock that night. And what that meant was that the people who were expecting to conduct the experiment went home. And the midnight shift who came on, who were expecting the reactor to have been shut down earlier in the day and to be just overseeing a cooling reactor in the early stages of post-shutdown, were faced with conducting this test unexpectedly. And so they really didn't know what the parameters of what they were dealing with were. But those people in the control room of Reactor 4 did know that the RBMK was notoriously unstable at the best of times, and that it was especially unstable during shutdown. And due to a series of miscalculations, during the process of preparing the reactor for the experiment, they put it in an acutely unstable state. And they successfully conducted the experiment. Then at the end of the experiment protocol, it said that they should press the emergency scram button to shut the reactor down and just bring it into a safe state. And that was the final step of the test, was just to press this button, the AZ5 button, and then everything would be over. So the reactor control engineer, Leonid Toptanov, did as he was instructed in the test protocol and pressed the AZ5 button. And that proved to be the initiating event of a massive steam explosion, which tore the reactor apart, threw the massive lid of the reactor into the air like a flipped coin, blew the roof off the reactor building, and threw blazing radioactive material out around the plant, into the area surrounding the reactor building, and onto the bitumen-covered roofs of the adjacent buildings, where it quickly caught fire.
1: How far away did people either see or hear this explosion?
4: Well, it was, you know, around 1:25 in the morning, so almost everyone was in bed. One technician I spoke to, who was a reactor safety engineer, who was not on his shift, who was sitting at home drinking red wine and listening to Soviet progressive rock on his stereo, described to me the lights browning out at the moment of the explosion. But he didn't hear anything or see anything.
1: Well, to now help put the story of the Chernobyl accident in perspective, or what Adam has told us so far, we're joined by science reporter and BBC contributor Roland Pease. Roland, Adam mentioned this water-cooled, graphite-moderated design of the Chernobyl plant. Can you say more about the role that that played in the accident?
5: Yeah, I mean, it was so interesting what Adam said, but there are two things here. So one thing is the graphite moderator is there because the neutrons emerge out of this this fission reaction very fast, and it's a bit like playing golf. If you're putting, you don't whack the ball, you hit it quite gently, and then it'll fall in the hole. In the same way, the very fast neutrons coming out of one of these fission reactions are very bad at triggering the next one. The moderator slows them down, and so it's more like a golf putt, and they can tap the next uranium atom. And then you have water flowing through it all to take away the heat. The water also actually interacts with those neutrons inside the reactor, and if the water's behavior changed, that then changed the behavior of the whole reactor, which is one of the things that happened on the night of the accident.
1: It feels counterintuitive, because if the reactor was shutting down, it seems like then things would be cooling down, but it sounds like it's the opposite.
5: If you run a nuclear power plant at low energy for a long time, you get a buildup of a gas called xenon 135 inside. It's produced during some of these reactions. It also absorbs the neutrons. And so what was happening during this long delay was there's more and more of this reactor poison, as they call it, building up inside. Again, made the whole reactor sluggish in a really dangerous way. The last thing which Adam mentioned is that he tried to scram the whole thing, which is putting down in some rods, which were supposed to suppress all the neutrons. There's a terrible design fault in the Chernobyl, in the RBMK reactor, which was before the absorbing part of this control rods went in. There's a section which is made of graphite. Now, as I told you, the graphite is there to make the reaction go faster. So it's a bit like having a brake pedal, which is attached to your accelerator. And so the first thing this did was it triggered an acceleration of the reactions, which then burn out or sort of dry out almost all that xenon 135 that was slowing stuff down. So then suddenly it gets faster again, and then the water starts boiling, and that's no longer absorbing neutrons, and it gets faster and faster. And that's how they suddenly ran out of control. As I say, it's a very complicated thing. But the problem is that all these small details made it, as Adam said, very unstable. And the way they delayed and postponed and run the experiment meant that they just lost control of it.
1: Next, Adam Higginbotham describes the stunned official response to the explosion and the lack of a comprehensive emergency response.
4: And a lot of the senior officials on the site at the time, including the plant director, simply refused to believe the scale of the calamity. They couldn't really comprehend how bad what had happened was.
1: This episode of Big Picture Science is 40 years after Chernobyl.

0: As we continue our conversation with journalist Adam Higginbotham about the Chernobyl nuclear accident in April 1986, he describes what kind of radioactive material was ejected in the explosion, the workers who faced the unimaginable task of trying to contain it, and how Soviet officials scrambled to contain something else, the truth about what had happened. Mr. Higginbotham is the author of Midnight in Chernobyl.
1: So, Adam, after the explosion, what was the immediate reaction by officials to assess or to contain the radiation and then ultimately begin to clean up the plant? I believe that workers at some point were dropping bags of sand and boron by helicopters over the site, which the smoldering wreck swallowed with indifference. It didn't work. And you get the sense from the reports at the time that officials were scrambling to respond to what had been an unimaginable catastrophe. They didn't really have a plan, but what did they try, and what ultimately did they settle on in the end?
2: Right. I mean, they didn't know how to respond because nobody in the Soviet Union had prepared for a nuclear accident on this scale. The truth is that nobody in the world had prepared for a nuclear accident on this scale. So it's not as if they had appealed for help to Western authorities or governments, it would have made that much difference. And, you know, in the hours after the explosion took place, they were really just trying to figure out what had happened. And a lot of the senior officials on the site at the time, including the plant director, simply refused to believe the scale of the calamity. They couldn't really comprehend how bad what had happened was. And that was partly because they'd all been trained to understand that it was impossible for a reactor to explode in this way. But very quickly, a whole series of different expert commissions from Moscow were flown into Kiev and then out to the site at Chernobyl in order of increasing authority. And so the most senior of these commissions arrived that night, that evening, around sunset in Pripyat. And their initial impulses were twofold. One was to do something to try and stop this catastrophe happening, to try and stop the reactor melting down, to try and put out the fire that had started in the graphite blocks inside what remained of the core. And secondly, to make sure that nobody found out about it. And as you say, when they tried to figure out, you know, in these kind of desperate hours over the night of Saturday, the 26th, how to put out this fire, the best they could come up with, they came up with all sorts of crazy suggestions. But the one they fixed on was using helicopters to carry loads of boron, sand, and lead into the air over the reactor and then just drop them into the blazing reactor core.
1: And why boron and lead?
2: The idea was that sand would deprive the fire of oxygen, lead would melt, and in melting act to cool the remains of the reactor core, and then boron was a neutron absorber, which they intended to stop any further nuclear chain reactions taking place in what remained of the nuclear fuel still in the core.
1: And did it work? And if it didn't, what was plan B and C?
2: It did not work, and they only really discovered that months afterwards when technicians, scientists finally found their way into what remained of the reactor building after the fire had gone out. And they could find no evidence of any of those materials anywhere inside what remained of the reactor core. It was elsewhere in the building because it was an extraordinarily difficult and dangerous task to drop this stuff from 100 meters in the air over a burning nuclear reactor.
1: But also to be a worker following up later and looking at the site close up was also extremely perilous. And that brings us to the radiation. The source of the radiation, Adam, was this nuclear fuel that was inside the reactor, and it was a mix of radioactive isotopes. These are the byproducts of nuclear fission. What are those byproducts?
2: Well, there's dozens or possibly scores of different radioactive isotopes that are released into the atmosphere in an accident like this. But the principal ones to worry about are strontium, radioactive cesium, and radioactive iodine.
1: And it's cesium-137, I believe. That's the one that's sort of the main contributor to, like, long-term contamination.
2: Right.
1: And the strontium, I think, accumulates in bones?
2: Yes. I mean, these are particularly dangerous isotopes because they're very similar to materials that are used and metabolized in the body. So strontium is I think it's very similar to calcium. But it's absorbed by the bones, and iodine is absorbed into the thyroid gland, particularly in children. So these two isotopes are especially dangerous.
1: Can you give us an overview of what the radiation exposure was close to the plant and how far it extended out?
2: Well, the reason that in the West we found out that the accident had happened in the first place was because the plume of radionuclides that was launched into the atmosphere by the initial explosion and then continued to roil into the air above the plant as the fire grew worse and worse, you know, went up into the stratosphere and was carried north by high-altitude winds and deposited radioactive rain in the parking lot of a nuclear power plant in Forsmark in Sweden, which is about, I think, 800 miles from Chernobyl. So that's an indication of how, you know, the contamination spread. And ultimately, the contamination from Chernobyl spread all around the northern hemisphere. So it ultimately was found in lakes in Japan, on hill farms in Wales, in the United Kingdom.
1: And in fact, it was the Swedes that detected the radiation in the air.
2: Exactly. What happened was a remarkable guy named Cliff Robinson, who was one of the radiation safety monitors inside the Forsmark plant, discovered that workers arriving for work at Forsmark one morning were walking in from the parking lot, and they were setting off the radiation monitoring devices inside the plant, even though they'd only just arrived at work, because these things were designed to detect evidence of leaks inside the plant. So he was bewildered by this. And it turned out that it was because they were tracking on their shoes contamination from the parking lot inside into the plant from the outside. So the radioactive material

0: for a couple of days, because what happened is, you know, the Cliff and the other scientists at Forsmark in Sweden were initially worried that there had been a leak from one of their own reactors inside the Forsmark plant. And indeed, they evacuated the area around the plant because they thought that that was what had happened. But Robinson's examination of the pattern of radionuclides and isotopes inside the samples he took off people's shoes quickly revealed that the origin of this contamination was not even within, from within a reactor of the type they had at Forsmark. And they knew it had come from the kind of reactor that they had in the Soviet Union. So Swedish diplomats that night approached their counterparts in Moscow and essentially said, hey, you guys, you want to tell us anything about a leak from inside a reactor inside the USSR somewhere? And they just completely stonewalled and they said, no, we have no idea what you're talking about. You know, so the truth was that, yes, it's invisible and intangible, but it's easily detectable with the right equipment. And pretty soon it became very apparent that they had had a catastrophic accident.
1: But apparent to the Soviets and apparent to the Swedes, perhaps, but not to the Soviet people. And I was wondering if that was one of the reasons that the Soviets could get away with this story that they were telling their own people, that there was no danger here. So, for example, if you look at some of the workers who were tasked with cleaning up the mess, a group called the Liquidators, I believe, they were not told how dangerous it was. And the people in the surrounding towns were not told that there was this radiation exposure. You're looking skeptical. Do I have that wrong?
0: I'm thinking about it. There's what happened is that they minimized the dangers of the accident and its scale to the people who lived in Pripyat and to the people in the surrounding countryside and towns and cities. But they did not say, they didn't say that radiation isn't dangerous. That's the distinction that I'd make, is that, you know, because they didn't evacuate Pripyat for 36 hours after the explosion took place. But they did have members of communist youth organizations go around and distribute stable iodine tablets to people on Saturday evening in their homes. But what they said at the time they were concerned about was they didn't want to spread panic in the local population. The truth is that they didn't want 50,000 people to head off to other parts of the Soviet Union as part of an evacuation and tell people what had happened. They were principally focused on trying to keep it covered up. But of course, you know, radiation spreads regardless of whether or not you put a police cordon around a burning reactor. So they could only keep that secret for so long. But they did continue to minimize the scale of the catastrophe. So, for example, they insisted that the May Day marches and celebrations in Kyiv go ahead on May the 1st, despite the fact that they knew, because they'd been taking radiation readings in the center of the city, that the streets are extremely contaminated with radiation from Chernobyl.
1: What do we know now, Adam, about the radiation levels in Pripyat and Chernobyl and beyond? How high were they, and what ultimately was the effect on people? How many people got sick? How many people died?
0: We don't know how many people died. The contamination spread in extremely high levels in the immediate surroundings of the plant itself, but also, you know, was carried by wind and rain, especially into Belarus. And some of the most contaminated areas of all lay over the border in Belarus and were brought down by rain in the days after the accident took place. But in terms of the health effects, it's extremely difficult to tell how many people sickened or were killed by radiation release from Chernobyl, partly because they did not keep accurate records, and partly because the level of cancer, especially the background levels of cancer in the human population, are so high under normal circumstances, it's very hard to pick out radiation that can be directly linked to radioactivity released from an accident like Chernobyl. And the one principal exception to that is thyroid cancer, which is caused by radioactive iodine released from accidents like this. And in that case, they saw, you know, an increase in the thousands, particularly amongst children, in the months and years after the accident took place, which can be directly linked to Chernobyl.
2: Well, Roland, we

0: turn to you now with this follow-up question. You know, Adam said we don't know how many people died in the aftermath of Chernobyl. It's hard to tell how many people were sickened by radiation, and he said in part because of the background levels of cancer in the Soviet Union. Can you expound on that?
1: The problem is that if you do your calculations, back then I saw suggestions it could be 200,000 people over the next two generations, over the next 50 years. That sounds an awful lot of people, but if you look at the rates of cancers across the whole of Europe, actually millions and millions and millions of people will die of cancer over those decades, and a few thousand more, or even 200,000 more, is really hard to identify. And on top of that, the whole economy in the Soviet Union was collapsing at the time. You had massive alcoholism, cigarette smoking, stress. When the Soviet Union collapsed, life expectancy collapsed at the same time because people couldn't feed themselves. They weren't working in the same way.
0: So you're saying that it's hard to discern deaths caused by the cancer due to stress or alcoholism or smoking that were rife in the Soviet Union with the radiation-led cancer deaths.
1: Yeah, absolutely. A cancer doesn't come with a label. This is how I was triggered. All it is, it's a growth that runs out of control. You know, just to put this in perspective, the WHO numbers, the World Health Organization numbers, are that 6 million people die every year because of air pollution. You know, and that's every year. So it's very difficult, I think, to make sense of the true impact of Chernobyl, because these are sort of just big numbers in whatever way you look.
0: Next, how the Chernobyl accident ultimately rewrote the political map of the Soviet Union and cast a long shadow over the promise of nuclear energy.
2: A lot of the myths that have grown up around Chernobyl are the product of people's quite understandable, emotionally rooted fears of nuclear energy.
0: This episode of Big Picture Science is considering 40 years after Chernobyl.

0: While Soviet officials scrambled to obscure truth about the accident at Chernobyl after the April 1986 explosion, the facts did eventually emerge. Some were shared by the Soviets reluctantly, others deduced by global nuclear experts. But in the absence of a coherent narrative, falsehoods and myths filled the void. For example, exaggerations about the number of people sickened or killed by radiation exposure. The lack of clarity about Chernobyl has stoked suspicions about the safety of nuclear power. While the accident at the Fukushima power station in 2011 had a different cause, it further exacerbated nuclear energy jitters. In the conclusion of our conversation with journalist Adam Higginbotham, we consider the lasting legacy of Chernobyl.
1: As we have this conversation, I'm noting that there are some things that I've read that you've corrected me on, and it gets to the question of just what kind of transparency and clarity we have about Chernobyl now, because I'm really getting a sense that there's a lot of myth that and just falsehoods that swirl around. What are some of the big ones that you and other reporters have been able to settle?
2: I mean, that's one of the reasons that I wanted to write the book in the first place, is that I initially began reporting on the story for a magazine piece that was being timed to coincide with the 20th anniversary of the accident, so right at the beginning of 2006. And, you know, I did a lot of background research before I went to Moscow and Kiev to begin interviewing people. But as soon as I sat down with the first person I had arranged to talk to, I realized that, you know, there was an enormous amount that I didn't know about what had happened, but there was also a huge amount of stuff that was just wrong. And that was either the product of a kind of folk myths that had begun to grow around the story of the accident, or deliberate misinformation.
1: Like the mushroom cloud that I referred to.
2: I mean, I'm not saying that there wasn't a mushroom cloud. I'm just saying that you know, nobody I spoke to who was there at the time described that. And, you know, the obvious implication is it was a nuclear explosion, which I can assure you it was not.
1: So what do we know for certain, in just the briefest terms? There was an accident that you did have this meltdown. There was this exposure of radiation. I mean, Adam, you tell us, what are the main points that you'd want people to take away and establish as fact about the Chernobyl explosion as we consider its 40th anniversary?
2: I mean, we know a huge amount about it. About exactly what happened. Otherwise, I wouldn't have been able to write a whole book about, you know, about the accident and the narrative surrounding it. I think that a lot of the myths that have grown up around Chernobyl are the product of people's quite understandable, emotionally rooted fears of nuclear energy and of radiation. And what I see as a kind of long-term problem with that is that the anti-nuclear movement, as early as the 1970s, latched onto that emotional reaction in order to bolster their cause. And one of the ways in which they did that is to confuse the effects of radiation released by a nuclear weapon with radiation released by a nuclear accident or by a nuclear reactor, specifically when it's operating normally. And so a lot of the myths that surround the Chernobyl accident are about effects of radiation that are just made up. So, you know, there's one that's quite prevalent about how the firefighters who were among the first responders who were sent to deal with the fires on the roof surrounding the reactor were exposed to such huge levels of radiation that in hospital afterwards, their acute radiation sickness behaved almost like a communicable disease, and their loved ones and the people around them, you know, fell sick with acute radiation syndrome just as they had. And that's just not true. You know, that's not the way radiation sickness works.
1: Adam, how do we compare the Chernobyl nuclear accident with the accident that happened at Fukushima in 2011? They each have a notable anniversary this year, 40 years and 15 years, respectively. Fukushima, of course, had a different cause. It was an earthquake and a tsunami. What sort of comparisons come to your mind?
2: I think that although they are regarded on the international scale of nuclear accidents as being on the same level, Fukushima and Chernobyl are quite different, simply on the standard of the amount of radioactive material that was released into the atmosphere by the Chernobyl accident. It dwarfed what happened in Fukushima. So I think that they're in that sense, they're quite different in scale.
1: And the cause, of course. One was a design flaw, human error, and the other one was natural causes.
2: Well, I mean, the fact that they put the emergency generators below sea level at the Fukushima reactor, that's definitely a design flaw.
1: So taken together then, but mainly Chernobyl, because that's you're an expert in that story, how did it shape the legacy of nuclear power? And had the Soviets been truthful immediately with the world, and maybe even with their own populace, and said, right, there was this design flaw, there was an accident, we're on top of it, would that have changed the trajectory of how we feel about nuclear power? I mean, was all that secrecy and the deception around it made the prospect of nuclear power, it clouded this as something that we could never really trust?
2: That's a great question. I think that the truth is that people were really primed for something like this because Three Mile Island had already happened. So there was already acute suspicion. There was already an anti-nuclear movement before Three Mile Island had happened.
1: Right, and the bombs had been dropped in Hiroshima and Nagasaki.
2: But the bombs that were dropped on those two Japanese cities in the public mind were very different from, they were very removed from the effects of nuclear energy and its potential benefits in the, through the 50s and 60s. And the anti-nuclear movement only really got going in a way that opposed nuclear energy specifically in the 1970s, and then it was given a real boost by Three Mile Island. And the truth is, I think that the Chernobyl accident was so catastrophic and its effects so visibly devastating and terrifying that I'm not sure that if the Soviet authorities had been more honest about it, it would have made that much difference, at least partly because they had no way of effectively remediating the problem. You know, the reason that they went ahead with this plan to drop these materials into the reactor core from helicopters was just because they knew they needed to be seen to be doing something. Because the scientists involved in the process, some of them at least, even when it first began, they pointed out that this was extremely unlikely to work. And Valery Legasov, who was the person who was in overall charge of the operation, you know, literally responded, "We've got to do something. We can't be seen to be doing nothing." So even he was aware of the fact that this really wasn't going to work. And, you know, subsequent opinion and analysis has suggested that what ultimately happened with that radioactive fire was it just eventually burned itself out. Now, the idea that you can have an accident where the best thing that you can do to respond is just to stand back and watch it continue to burn and release poison into the atmosphere for weeks, I mean, that in itself is terrifying. So I don't necessarily think that if they'd been more open about it at the time, it would have helped the nuclear industry because it really kind of it stopped nuclear development in its tracks in many countries around the world. And the unfortunate effect of that is that, you know, now we're in the middle of this climate catastrophe. And if we had recourse to using nuclear energy to create electricity, and it had been in continuous development in all of these countries since 1986, we wouldn't be in this mess in the first place. Because the Chernobyl accident, if people in Western countries had been better informed, rather than people in the Soviet Union, what happened was that people in the West were badly informed about the nature of the accident. And that was partly because of the secrecy of the Soviet authorities. But they, you know, it wasn't apparent to people that this was an accident that could really only have happened at that time inside the Soviet Union. The reactor was of an exclusively Soviet design, which was known by Soviet scientists to be unstable and dangerous. And it was being operated within an industrial culture where they had no safety culture to speak of at all. So both the safety standards and the equipment that they were using at Chernobyl was completely different from that was in use in Western countries. And the technology in Western countries was a lot safer. As you said at the beginning, you know, the accident, the partial meltdown that happened in Three Mile Island really didn't release very much dangerous material into the atmosphere at all. And, you know, there's no evidence, as far as I understand it, of anyone suffering ill health as a result of the Three Mile Island accident.
1: Well, then, finally, Adam, there was another major consequence to the Soviets' attempt to control the truth around the accident, and that was that the deception about the radiation exposure, the lack of transparency about the accident, prompted widespread disillusionment about the leaders and the leadership in Moscow. This prompted two notable political events. One was that Ukrainians voted for independence in 1991, and soon after came the collapse of the Soviet Union. Do you attribute those two events to the Chernobyl disaster?
2: Definitely, because the Ukrainian opposition to the Communist Party coalesced around the Green Party in Ukraine. And, you know, the central issue that that opposition coalesced around was around the Chernobyl accident. And this was not merely because of the enormous amount of lies and the cover-up that surrounded the accident itself, but the fact that the nuclear industry was one of the numerous centralized Soviet authorities. So these plants were viewed as having been, because they were, imposed on the Ukrainian people from Moscow. And, you know, the people who ran the plants were appointed from Moscow. And then the reaction to the accident itself and the cleanup was all conducted from Moscow. So you can see why, you know, in spite of everything else that was happening after 1986 within the Soviet republics, you know, there was an extremely good reason why Chernobyl would be a catalyst for each of the republics deciding to go their own way. And certainly it was equally an important catalyst in the collapse of the Soviet Union itself. Although that was, I think, you know, from what I've read, I found that the most significant effect of the accident, it seemed to me, was the way it affected Mikhail Gorbachev's own state of mind. Because once the investigation into what happened really got going, it revealed to him that although he'd been aware when he came to power that there was something really rotten in the Soviet system and it really needed reform, he still thought that there were parts of the USSR. And so he believed genuinely that you know, Soviet science led the world and that the nuclear industry was this kind of, you know, the pinnacle of Soviet science. But what the investigation revealed was that it was just as rotten as everything else. And so when he realized that, it convinced him that he needed to plunge into reforming the USSR much more deeply and much more quickly than he'd initially thought he would. And it was the speed and depth of the economic reforms that he engaged in Perestroika that ultimately led to the downfall of the Soviet Union.
1: Adam Higginbotham is a journalist, and he's the author of Midnight in Chernobyl, the untold story of the world's greatest nuclear disaster. And we've been talking to him on the 40th anniversary of that accident. Adam, thank you so much for your time and for joining us today.
2: Thank you.
0: Well, Roland, in the second episode of our two-part series on this 40th anniversary of Chernobyl, we look at modern perceptions of nuclear power and the future of nuclear power. Are we emerging out from under the shadow of Chernobyl and Fukushima?
3: I think, actually, we have to remember what those disasters were. There's no getting away from the fact that they were disasters and very expensive ones. And if anything, I think the problem that nuclear power has these days is actually one of cost, which may be why it's still not coming back. It's a mixture of public perception, but also commercial cost. And that's, I hope, what we can get into a bit in the next episode.
0: And Roland, in the next episode, we're looking forward to your conversation with a scientist who has been sending robots into the exclusion zone and who describes how life there has returned.
3: And of course, Molly, you might think that exclusion zone sounds a bit apocalyptic, deadly, and somewhere to avoid, but Tom Scott's description was really rather different.
4: My first impression is just how stunningly beautiful the exclusion zone is, because it's pretty much untouched by human hands for 40 years.
0: This show would not be possible without the talented team of senior producers Seth Shostak and Gary Niederhoff, assistant producers Shannon Rose-Geary and Brian Edwards, and contributor Sikhan Akban. A special thanks to science writer and BBC contributor Roland Pease for lending his reporting excellence to this episode. I am the executive producer of Big Picture Science, Molly Bentley. The original music in the show is by Dewey DeLay and June Miyake. And this episode of Big Picture Science, the first in a two-part series, is called 40 years after Chernobyl.
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6: Sit tight and stay tuned in. 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

Alright, picking up where we left off this time last week, playing the blues, the whole blues, and nothing but the blues on the Blueshound Radio Show. It's a pleasure to be with you here today. Hopefully you hear something new or something old, something familiar. I don't know, something blue, just something good. That last track was David G. Smith doing River Gonna Talk. Before that, we did Joanne Shaw Taylor doing Keep On Loving Me. A really cool James Cotton track up there. Hold Me In Your Arms. Love, love, love James Cotton. Can't get enough of him. And at the top of that set, we had the great Altered 5 Blues Band doing Rotten. Coming up right now, oh, cool. We got some Curtis Salgado doing Slow Down.

father, C.H. Jackson, and he told me a lot of things when I was young. He used to say, D, you know, time waits for no one, so do what you can now. And that when life says that you're ready to go, you don't need no regrets filling up your soul. Oh,

0: Man alive, wrapping up the first set already. Time is flying in today in the Blues Hound Radio Show. That was DK Harrell doing While I'm Young from the Right Man record. Really cool album. I definitely recommend checking that one out. Speaking of really cool and highly recommended, the great Freddie King doing Me and My Guitar. Man, do I love Freddie King, and I love that track. And at the top of the set, we had Slow Down from Curtis Salgado. Really cool set of blues there. And coming up in the next set, we got a bunch of really great stuff. Bob Corator with John Primer, Michael Powers, John Lee Hooker, Jimmy Fast Finger Dawkins. Sounds like a cowboy. Does not play like a cowboy, though. He plays like the real thing. Anyway, we're going to take a short break. We will be right back on the other side of the pause. So please don't go anywhere. Stay tuned. We got a bunch more blues coming at you next.
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To my arm, to my arm. Good Johnny. I've been waiting so long, so long. To come down. I know, I know. You'll be waiting for me.

That is, of course, the great John Lee Hooker doing, man, what might be my favorite John Lee Hooker song. I'm sure I'm going to play another John Lee Hooker song next week, and I'm going to say the same thing. But this one, this week, this is my favorite John Lee Hooker song. And that one was called I Cover the Waterfront. Just really heartfelt, soulful stuff there. And before that one, we did the great Michael Powers, New York City guitar player extraordinaire, doing his version of Killing Floor, a live cut from quite a few years ago. And it's just perfect. We love Michael Powers here at the Blues Hound. And at the top of the set, speaking of perfect, we had Bob Courtois featuring John Primer doing Hiding Place. Really great track. Bob Courtois plays with pretty much everybody. He puts together these great records, Bob Courtois and Friends. And it's just a who's who of the modern blues scene, and he just knocks the ball out of the park with it. Coming up right now, we got some Jimmy Fast Fingered Dawkins doing Have Such a Hard Time. Check it out.

0: For you die-hard blues aficionados, of course, you guys know that was Keb Mo doing Kind-Hearted Woman. For you folks that are new to the blues, I highly recommend that you check out some Keb Mo. He has a deep and vast catalog that is definitely worth looking into. Before that one, JB, some Joe Bonamassa doing I Want to Shout About It. And at the top of that set, we had Jimmy Dawkins doing Having Such a Hard Time. Jimmy Fast Fingered Dawkins. Everybody's got a nickname in the blues, and I dig it. And if they don't have a nickname, they should have a nickname. We're going to need to take a short break. I can't believe we're wrapping up the second set already. Coming up in the next set, we got lots of great stuff. We got some Vintage Thorogood, some Derek and the Dominoes, some John Primer, Damon Fowler, Big Jack Johnson featuring Kim Wilson, and some Jimmy Vaughn. It's all coming at you in a minute here. Don't go anywhere. You are listening to the Blues Hound Radio Show, your home for the blues, the whole blues, and nothing but the blues.
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And John Primer doing Going Back to Mississippi. That guy is a national treasure. There's just no other way to say it. I mean, he is just a throwback in time to the real thing. Authentic Chicago blues right there, done at the highest level. Before that one, we did Derek and the Dominoes. Mr. Clapton there playing the guitar and singing the blues on Nobody Knows You When You're Down and Out from the Layla record, which is just an absurdly great record. And at the top of the set, we had some really early Thorogood doing Madison Blues. Coming up right now, we got Fairweather Friend from Damon Fowler. Check it out. I think you're going to enjoy it.

particular place to go. So we parked way out on the Kokomo. The night was young and the moon was gold. So we both

0: doing the old school rock and roll thing there with Chuck Berry, so rooted in the blues and just so good. That was him doing No Particular Place to Go. We played some Thorogood earlier in the set, man, and if you've never heard his version, you know, George Thorogood's version of No Particular Place to Go, it is on the Bad to the Bone record, and it is so worth checking out. I mean, it is just a raucous version of a tremendous song, and Lonesome George there just knocked it out of the park when he covered it. Before that one, we did the great Jimmy Vaughn doing What's Your Name. We had some big Jack Johnson and Kim Wilson doing Oh Baby. Kim Wilson and Jimmy Vaughn obviously had a connection there in the T-Birds about 1,000 years ago. At the top of that set, we had some Damon Fowler doing Fair Weather Friend. We need to take a very short pause and take care of some business. Stick around. We got another set of the blues coming at you next.
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the great Gary Moore doing what I would consider to be his signature tune, Still Got the Blues, and that one just never gets old. It was the early 90s, you know, and it was definitely the record business was looking for the next Stevie Ray Vaughan. And man, that Still Got the Blues record is just such a great, you know, listen for the fans of blues rock. I mean, it's definitely not a traditional thing, but he is laying into it pretty hard and doing it justice. For the fans of the traditional thing, we did Elmore James before that one, doing Rollin' and Tumblin'. It never gets better than Elmore James, as far as I'm concerned. Just they're just snapshots in time of that band just in that room, and Elmore James just barking it out. And man, he meant business, and there's just no doubt about it. And at the top of that set, we did the great Duke Robillard doing Midnight Cannonball. Coming up right now, we're going a little bit back, kind of old school here. We got some Willie Dixon doing The Same Thing.

0: wrapping up the set with a couple of acoustic tracks. We did Stefan Grossman doing Lemon's Jump, really cool little instrumental there. And before that one, we did Hard Time Killing Floor with Hudspeth and Taylor. I mean, that's some deep stuff there. That is, that's some gut-wrenching blues. I don't know what else to call it. Deep, gut-wrenching blues, I think, covers it all. It's nasty. Nasty like Ron Guidry's curveball was. Ron Guidry played for the New York Yankees in the late 70s during like the Reggie Jackson years. And they used to say his stuff was nasty. And that's what that Hudspeth and Taylor song was. Ron Guidry, nasty, baby. Before that one, we did some Dion featuring G.E. Smith on the guitar there. G.E. Smith was he's still a great session musician, but probably his most visible work was on Saturday Night Live. He was the band leader on SNL for quite a few years. And at the top of the set, we did the great Willie Dixon, the Chicago blues man, songwriter, and bass extraordinaire, doing the same thing. Unfortunately, that is it for us. We will see you next week on your radio dial right here for the Blues Hound.
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It's time to put a glide in your stride and hitch a ride to the soulful side with Upfront Soul. I'm your host, Sanguine Fromage, laying down 120 minutes of soulful sounds to which you may get down and urging you to wage funk, not war. We're going to hear from the Inclines now, bringing us the hippie.

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0: Next on What's the Frequency, Kenneth? I'm Paul Fisher. The week began like we were stuck in a tape loop.
1: Sepa Navy, Sepa Navy. This is Motoring of San Mar Herald. You gave me clearance to go.
0: The Strait of Hormuz suddenly shut by Iran again. A ship from India with clearance to leave suddenly came under fire from Iran's Revolutionary Guards.
1: My name, second on your list. You gave me clearance to go. You are fighting now. Let me turn back.
0: Likewise, Trump was back to flip-flopping between pieces at hand and will destroy all of Iran's bridges and power plants. And he sent out UN Ambassador Mike Waltz to Kriba that this would be a war crime.
2: And if they don't agree, is the president really prepared to go back to full-on war? Extending this war well beyond what he originally said. It was going to be 4 or 5, maybe 6 weeks. We're now going into week 8. Is he prepared to do what he threatened here? He said, destroy every power plant and every bridge in the country. Full-on, in-depth war extended in the Middle East. He's ready for that?

Well, all options are on the table, absolutely. Unlike his predecessor, President Trump doesn't publicly take options off the table and tell our adversaries what he's not going to do, therefore giving them

0: All options are on the table. We could take that infrastructure out relatively easily. The Iranian air defenses have been absolutely decimated. And just to get ahead of a lot of the critics and hand-wringing, throwing out irresponsible terms like war crimes. Attacking, destroying infrastructure that has clearly and historically been used for dual military purposes is not a war crime.
1: Mr. Ambassador, we've heard that from others,
0: and it is irresponsible and just flat wrong.
1: But Mr. Ambassador, let me be clear. The president today said that he would knock out every single power plant and every single bridge in Iran. He's not just talking about those that are supporting the military infrastructure. He's saying every bridge and every power plant in the country. That wouldn't be a war crime?

And if you go back in the history of warfare, go all the way back to World War II, of course, we bombed and took down bridges, other infrastructure, power plants that, yes, could be used for civilian, but also are used to manufacture drones and missiles. So, and the Iranian regime in particular. And its terrorist proxies have a long history of actually deliberately hiding military infrastructure in hospitals, schools, neighborhoods, and other civilian assets. So, they are standing on, they have no ground to stand on, number one. Number two, they have a long history of commingling. Number three, it's perfectly acceptable in the rules of land war. Number four, the Iranian regime is launching drones and missiles directly into civilian homes, hotels, and resorts. Across the Gulf. So this is just a ridiculous argument we've heard in the media and from the Iranians. And frankly, from some lawmakers here at home.

0: And again, hitting every single bridge, every single power plant in the country goes beyond simply those that support the military infrastructure. Thank you very much, Ambassador Walton.
1: Adding a new element and new escalation.
2: Motor vessel Tosca. 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
1: The U.S. Navy blew a hole in the engine room of an Iran-flagged cargo ship that tried to run the U.S. blockade in the Gulf of Oman.
2: We're prepared to subject you to disabling fire.
1: U.S. Marines boarded the ship.

0: feet.
1: What the most important thing to realize here is we are nowhere close to an agreement.
0: And I'm in its step, in its keep. A spooky action.
1: President Trump seems to have been trying to wish that into existence, well, on and off, frankly, since this war began.
0: Evening. Have you seen it, though? The way that it's meant to be seen.
1: But I think Ambassador Bolton was quite correct. I mean, there's nowhere close. Where Iran is at and where we're at.
0: As I close up here, wish me well. To 13 years on a dead man's ship.
1: I mean, we still have what we wanted out of this war, which was Iran's nuclear program gone, their ballistic missile program gone, their support for terrorism in the region gone, and then we also hope for a fundamental change in the regime.
0: A spooky action, a close-up magic. The Russian push, the thermal noise of the evening. Have you seen
1: Iran has said no to all of them.
0: The way that it's meant to be seen. The way that it's meant to be seen.
1: They've put on the table the fact that they will now control the Strait of Hormuz in a way they never have before.

We are miles away from an agreement, number one. And number two, how we get to an end to this war has never been less clear.

Against that backdrop, another round of peace talks in Pakistan. Against a ceasefire deadline, once again the U.S. team led by Vice President Vance and Trump's two favorite real estate guys, Jared Kushner and Steve Witkoff. Except Vance was waiting for confirmation that Iran would be there. And I see the lone propeller lit by a moon that's in one last turn. Before he would get on the plane and go. The famous giant, the burning god. Well, have you seen? And Iran said no go till the U.S. ends the naval blockade.

0: Energy Secretary Chris Wright was dispatched to CNN. To plea down the hike in oil prices and how long they would last.
1: When do you think it's realistic for Americans to expect that gas will go back to under $3 a gallon?
2: I don't know. That could happen later this year. That might not happen till next year.

0: It almost got lost in the debate what it would mean, even if the Strait of Hormuz did reopen. A point that Senator Chris Van Hollen was eager to point out.
1: But, you know, Donald Trump is a little bit like the arsonist who lights the fire and then wants to take credit for putting it out.

But we, in the meantime, have lost 13 American service members. Thousands of innocent civilians in the region have been killed.

It's costing the American taxpayer $1 billion a day, already well over $10 billion for the American taxpayer.

0: Hey, Virginia. Early voting is underway, and Virginians are turning out in record numbers to vote yes.
1: Democrats like their chances. In the latest battleground state to take part in the redistricting wars, Virginia, the attempt to redraw the voting lines to win more seats in Congress in the midterms.

Trumpio, remember, fired the first shot when he ordered Texas to turn gerrymandering into an extreme sport. And Governor Abbott and the Republican majority in the state legislature were only too happy to comply, creating an extra 5 districts where Republicans could win House seats from Texas. Democrats cried foul at dirty politics. But it was California Governor Gavin Newsom who decided Democrats could play the same game and win.

0: He put it up to the voters to approve the new district lines for California that could match Texas with 5 more Democratic seats from California, and voters approved it. Virginia asked voters to approve the Democrats' gerrymander plan for that state. They got a big early turnout and got a big-name Democrat to endorse it.
1: By voting yes, you have a chance to do something important, not just for the Commonwealth, but for our entire country. And we're counting on you. Early voting is happening right now. Make a plan, show up, and vote yes.

0: So why were Virginia Democrats so optimistic the voters would turn out for a special election to approve the plan?
1: Like a tiger, they will chase you down.
0: Virginia Democratic Congressman James Walkinshaw put it this way.
2: One, I believe the referendum will pass. I don't think it will be a blowout, but I think it will pass. Two, I've already voted for it. I voted early.
3: Really? Okay.
2: A couple weeks ago.
1: Solidarity can be difficult when you've got cool stuff to lose.
2: And three, I think when you look at the turnout numbers, look, I won a special election in Virginia in September. We had record turnout for that special election. Governor's race in November, we had record turnout and a record margin, so we continue to see that in Virginia. Why? Because the Trump administration has attacked Virginia more than any other state. Fired tens of thousands of Virginians, attacked our federal workers, closed small businesses. Virginia has been on the front lines of the Trump administration's assault and abuse in voters every opportunity they've had. My special election, November election, Abigail Spanberger, I believe on Tuesday, Virginia voters are coming out and sending a very strong statement in terms of how they feel about that. And the Republican Congress has either sat silently or waved their pom-poms while the Trump administration has attacked Virginia.
4: That means the vote yes side, which largely will give Democrats up to four more seats in the House of Representatives, has defeated the vote a no side.
0: Not to be outdone, Florida's Governor DeSantis is taking another run at redrawing the voting districts there. Some Republicans are warning him it could backfire on Republicans in November.

0: there could also be a backlash against Democrats. Which is one of the reasons Democrats claim the gerrymander is temporary, just until the GOP gerrymander threat is beaten back.
1: By voting yes, you can push back against the Republicans trying to give themselves an unfair advantage in the midterms. By voting yes, you can take a temporary step to level the playing field.

0: Maybe we should.
1: And now, another episode of This Is Not Normal. This time, multiple entries to consider.
2: McDonald's.
1: Maybe the most not normal of the lot was Trump purposely staging a photo op.
3: I have your DoorDash order for you, Mr. President.
4: That's right,
3: man.
4: Look at this.
1: Of a grandmother making a DoorDash delivery to the White House with an order from McDonald's.
4: DoorDash is doing a good job. So, the reason for this is the fact that I heard you...
1: To Trump, it was meant to highlight his no taxes on tips policy.
4: The tax bill was so big.
5: He hasn't raised a child, it's only a small God's outfit.
4: The refund was the biggest you've ever had. Is that a correct statement?
3: It definitely was.
1: But even Trump admitted later the scene was staged.
6: We have to patent that. We have to do some. Earlier this week at the White House, I met a wonderful woman named Sharon Simmons, a grandmother driving DoorDash to help support her husband's cancer treatment. She's got serious cancer. She's going to be okay, I think.
5: You might choke. I hope you don't spill your thankless emergence.
6: Sharon delivered McDonald's to the Oval Office. It was

0: this did not happen. That's the first maybe in the history of the Oval Office. And it was a very beautiful woman standing there with two big bags of McDonald's hamburgers. But I've never known life outside the confines. And I say, is this really believable? But the point of it was she made $11,000 that she had no idea was coming.
1: But it was more than tacky. Trump didn't seem to get the part where, in Trump's America, a grandmother who deserved a decent retirement instead has to fetch cheeseburgers for billionaires for tips to pay for her husband's cancer treatments. That's just for starters. There was Defense Secretary Pete Hegseth quoting the gospel according to Tarantino, citing chapter and verse from Pulp Fiction. There was Vice President J.D. Vance trying to lecture Pope Leo on theology. Trump himself calling the Pope weak on crime and accusing the Pope of wanting Iran to have a nuclear weapon. Which Pope Leo never said.

0: It's not normal for Trump's director of the White House Office of Management and Budget, the mega-maga Russ Vogt, to tell Congress he doesn't know what the war with Iran has cost so far, how much it will cost, or even how much more they will ask for now.
1: It's all in my asthma.
0: Not even ballpark.
1: Everything you want is easy. It's all in my asthma. The way I breathe. Everything you want.
0: And still have exchanges with Congress like this one.
2: I've heard you go back and forth between talking about the investment in the Department of Defense or the Department of War. Now, just for everybody here, legally, the name of this department is the Department of Defense, correct?
3: It's the Department of War.
2: And why do you say that?
3: Because that's what the president and his team and has renamed it.
2: And there's a statute that calls it the Department of Defense. The president did an executive order saying the Department of War was a secondary title in September of 2025. Have you been instructed to use the phrase the Department of War?
3: No, there's an executive order that goes through a legal process.
2: You're just voluntarily complying with this whimsical cosplay. Let me
3: ask you
2: this.
3: The word?
2: Let me ask you this.
3: The name?
2: Are you aware of legislation that's been passed by Congress to change the name?
3: No, I'm just curious as to the extent to which I didn't realize this would be a debate, Senator.
1: As I try to escape, I peep through a crack in the door.
2: Well, I'm not debating you. I'm asking you a question.
3: It's a hostile world out there.
2: Are you?

0: aware...
1: The president did an executive
0: are
1: order...
0: Are you aware of any bill to change the legal name of the department?
1: Not to my knowledge. But yeah, it's probably something we would consider.
0: Well, I'm saying there's an NDA process right now. Folks want to change it. I would look forward to that debate because I think you'll get laughed out of the room and you'll become a punchline on TV.

0: Nations all around the world have secretaries and ministers of defense. Do you know of any that has a secretary and minister of war?
1: Our founders thought it was a pretty good name when
0: after World War II, President Truman changed it back. Are you aware of any nation in the world that calls this function war rather than defense?
1: I did not realize that this was a source of trouble.
0: I will tell you that there's no other nation. Do you know in the oath that our military officers take is the word war mentioned?
1: I'm not aware.
0: Defense is mentioned, war is not mentioned.

0: It's not normal that vaccine cynic RFK Jr. shows up for 7 congressional hearings over a few days and has exchanges like
1: this. Mr. Secretary, let's start with an easy one. Do you have a medical or public health degree?
2: No.
1: No?

0: I find incredible is that you suspended this pro-vaccine messaging campaign, but somehow you're spending taxpayer dollars to drink milk shirtless in a hot tub with Kid Rock.
1: Too hot to hold, screaming to her like the days of old. My jelly, but my baby, my world, my world, sweet mama, don't you live.
0: And somehow you think that's a better public health message
2: than
0: informing
2: the
0: public about the importance of vaccines?
2: General Lady, really? Time has expired. Really?

0: You may want to note that the new nominee to head the Center for Disease Control. Is Dr. Erica Schwartz, with a medical degree and a law degree and a solid history in public health service and mainstream views on vaccines. Health professionals say she's highly qualified, but wonder if RFK Jr. will try to overrule her decisions. Even Dr. Jerome Adams, who was Trump's first-term Surgeon General, thinks that could happen to Dr. Schwartz.
1: I'd say she is objectively the most qualified health nominee we've seen from this administration so far. And I want to give the president and senior HHS advisor Chris Klomp credit for tapping her, but that said, my optimism, as yours, comes with a healthy dose of caution about the environment around Dr. Schwartz. We've seen this before, as you mentioned, with Susan Menares, and just last week, the acting CDC director held back an MMWR report showing COVID vaccines reduced ER visits in healthy adults this winter. Further, Dr. Schwartz still has to get through Senate confirmation, where she will clearly be pitted against RFK on vaccines. And recent history tells us if she's confirmed, she will be under real threat to follow ideology over evidence in what is a vaccine-skeptical HHS.

0: In retrospect, it may seem almost quaint that, before RFK Jr., it was an uphill battle for... Biden to get Senate confirmation for his health secretary. Javier Becerra, because Becerra, who was the state attorney general of California, wasn't a doctor. As California AG, Becerra sued the Trump administration more than 100 times, including suits to keep Trump from killing Obamacare. And he also created the state's Environmental Justice Bureau. Because what goes around comes around, Becerra is citing his tenure as health secretary as one more reason he knows about health and should be California's next governor.
1: Healthcare. Donald Trump stripped $1 trillion away from this healthcare system. Now, all of a sudden, a lot of folks who had insurance are looking at losing it. And so California can't go backwards when it comes to providing families health care. Donald Trump cut $1 trillion, we're not going to take a knee. We're going to continue to provide health care to our people.
0: Becerra's standing in the June primary suddenly went from 3% to 10%, which may not seem like a lot, but in a crowded field, that puts him up there with the other leading Democrats running for governor, Tom Steyer and Katie Porter. Keep in mind there's been a major shakeup in the race, since Eric Swalwell bowed out because of the sexual assault accusations against him. It's also important to remember that in California, the primary isn't by party. So it's possible the two frontrunners who make it to the runoff could both be Republicans.

0: first and foremost, the courage of these survivors gave us a chance to see behind that curtain. Get shook. That Eric Swalwell had erected. The results, well, obviously, Mr. Swalwell is paying that price. There will be consequences, and now accountability takes place. In this governor's race, well, we move forward. It's crystallized the race a bit now. And voters are beginning to focus, and with voters focusing, you're beginning to see the places where people want to go. And I'm fortunate that I am one of the candidates that's been able to surge not just in terms of voter confidence, but also on social media, in contacts. Fundraising, it's all been a sign that people really want to know who's running. Who they can trust. So much clearer. Looking back in your rearview mirror.
1: It's not a sure thing that Becerra or any Democrat will make it to the runoff, even with Swalwell sidelined. Besides Becerra, Democrats running for governor also include the aforementioned Katie Porter, the populist policy wonk with a whiteboard, but whose detractors portray her as a mean girl with anger management issues who mistreats the press and her staff. For her part, with Swalwell out of the picture, Katie Porter isn't concentrating her fire on Becerra or even the Republicans. Her fire is aimed mostly at the billionaire Democrat, Tom Steyer, who's spending big on the campaign.
2: You compete on what's at stake in this moment and what you bring to the governor's race.

0: This is a moment when there's so much concern about affordability.
1: Appreciate your great advice, but I don't want to do my...
0: Californians want someone who pushes a shopping cart, not somebody who's profited off corporate profits and price gouging. So we are going to run on what I have done to...
1: I don't want to give you a piece of my mind. I got a lot of things to do. I got to maximize...
0: Bring down, for example, prescription drug costs. The moral clarity I've shown in calling to abolish ICE, that's a big contrast with a candidate who has profited off ICE detention centers, who has profited off fossil fuels, who has profited off the very things that are hurting California's pocketbooks today. So we are very, very proud of our message. There's a long history in California of

0: people trying to buy the governor's race, and it has never worked to date. I don't think this time's going to be any different. We have to stay really focused on the fact that I bring a fresh perspective, a willingness to challenge the status quo. It's really hard for people to believe a billionaire when he says, I know what it's like to worry about making ends meet. Maybe
1: what you're saying is true. Still, to be sure, Katie Porter does have a few things to say about the Republicans in the race.
0: This is a great opportunity for Democrats. We still have a lot of undecided voters in this moment as we get close to ballots. But let's be really clear. I think what this moment reveals is this race is about MAGA values versus California values. With two Republicans at the top, it's infuriating, for example, to hear Steve Hilton. Talk about Donald Trump's endorsement when we have Californians who are still waiting a year plus later for disaster assistance, when we have 25% of our California hospitals that might be closed because of Donald Trump's actions. I have a track record of taking on Donald Trump. That's everything from pushing and winning free COVID testing for every single American when I took on his CDC director, to exposing his postmaster, Louise DeJoy, for not knowing anything about postage. So I have a track record of going toe-to-toe to Donald Trump. You combine that with my life's work on affordability, and I think that we have a really strong message to take to voters here in these final weeks of the race.

0: finally, speaking of not normal. This from the Senate confirmation hearing for Trump's Fed chair nominee.
1: You said you would be independent because you're, quote, a tough guy. Those were your words. Tough guy. And you will be able to stand up to President Trump. So let's try it again. Name one aspect of President Trump's economic agenda with which you disagree.
2: Well, Senator, the Federal Reserve in recent years has wandered outside of its remit, wandered into other areas.
1: I'm asking for something.
2: That's not something I'm prepared to do.
1: Disagree with Donald Trump on.
2: If
1: just
2: I'm confirmed, the Federal Reserve should stay in its lane.
1: Just one. Just one little place where you disagree with Donald Trump.
2: Well, I do have a disagreement, actually, Senator, with the president. I think even this morning, he said that he thought I was out of central casting. I think central casting, I'd look older, grayer, and maybe show up here with a cigar of sorts.
1: Quite adorable. But you know, we need a Fed chair who is independent. That's the only way we preserve the independence of the Federal Reserve. If you can't answer these questions, you don't have the courage and you don't have the independence.
2: I agree with you on independence, Senator.

And sound bites on the program. You can go to the program's Facebook page. What's the frequency, Paul?

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I'm Wally Bowen, and what a long, strange trip it's been. I hope you'll stick around today for some new music, some old music, some music from artists you've never heard of before, and a few that'll trigger a flash from the past on.

0: Howdy, and welcome back to what a long, strange trip it's been. And we've managed to brew up a fresh batch of music for our mind, body, and soul today. So let's jump right into it. We began with the Redwood City, California band known as the Corner Laughers. Terra Mia is from their sixth album titled Concerns of Wasp and Willow, which is their first new album in over 5 years. And next up we have Dave Gunning out of Picton, Nova Scotia, Canada, with the tune Going Nowhere Tonight. It's from his 13th album release that came out in February, titled Field Notes.
1: I'm out in the backyard working with wood, early in the morning and the weather's good. Lucky to be living with my heart this full, gonna keep the fire burning tonight. I can see you inside through the frost in the window, making those cookies with the jam.

tonight. We're going nowhere tonight. We're doing different chores from one another. Had an afternoon beer break with your mother. The pile's getting

That was Nashville singer-songwriter Chris Stapleton with the tune Them Stems. It's from his 2017 CD named From a Room, Volume 1. And in front of Chris was another Nashville musician, Allison Russell, with her friends Joy Oladokun and Julie Williams doing No Springtime. The tune came out in April, and there's rumors they're working on an album together, so I'll keep you posted. And Dave Gunning started that set with Going Nowhere Tonight. And next, as our long, strange trip continues, we have soprano Renee Fleming and banjo virtuoso Bella Fleck doing the tune In the Pines. It's from their debut collaboration exploring Appalachian folk, bluegrass, and mountain music titled The Fiddle and the Drum, which comes out May 29th. And Dolly Parton joined them for the tune.

That was San Francisco Bay Area musician Michael Vincent with the tune This Is Love. It's from his newest album, Sky Blue, Come On, Come On, which came out last November. And some of you probably haven't heard of many of the musicians that I share with you each week. And that's why making this show is so much fun for me, to be able to share some of these great tunes from them. And hopefully a lot of them will soon become your favorite musicians also. And next we have folk singer-songwriter Alice DiMaselli from Southern Oregon with the tune from her new album titled Reverse the Flow, which came out last October. The tune is called The Ghost of Alice.

Hi, this is Pyrite Pat, the Desert Rat, and here's something I wrote for you. I'm an American gypsy, though I may look Dutch to you. I gallivant where nomads go and do what gypsies do. I roam where the seasons lead me and follow my own star. Park my cart by the edge of town and play my old guitar. I wander in the deserts and campaign on the coast. My usual occupation is what pleases me the most. I pilgrimage till lunchtime and park by a shaded rest, then peregrinate to a pleasant place to make my evening nest. At night I sing and play guitar like troubadours of old. Some songs are sad and some are gay and humorous, I'm told. And though I never pilfer poultry or predict a person's fate, I'm an American gypsy just the same, and I travel from state to state. So no matter if you're black or brown or red or white or blue, if you love to wander, you can be a gypsy too.

That was Nashville-based musician Stella Prince with Slow Dancing in a Burning Room. The tune was written by John Mayer, and she released it last December. And her full-length debut album will be out later this year. And before Stella was L.A. musician Elvis Summers with his new tune, Scroll My Life Away. It's from his debut album titled Late Bloomer that came out in April. And before Elvis, Pyrite Pat shared one of his poems with us. And Alice DiMaselli started that bunch of tunes off with The Ghost of Alice. And next on our long, strange trip is Canadian folk legend Ken Whiteley, doing the title track from his 37th album in the 40-plus years of his career. The album came out in March titled Keep Going.

That tune is called Deportee, Plane Wreck at Los Gatos, which was written by Woody Guthrie in 1948, and that was Boise, Idaho musician Eileen Jewell doing a very nice cover of it. She put the single out in March, and she's pretty busy right now, so I imagine we'll see a new album from her later this year, or maybe even earlier next year. And next here on What a Long Strange Trip It's Been is New Orleans musician Chris Bullinger with Rise Above. It's from his album titled Nowhere to Fall, which came out in February.

That was Jesse Lynn Madeira, an L.A. native who now lives in Nashville with the tune Woke Up in L.A. She came out with the tune in April to kick off her new tour, and she's another one that'll most likely have a new album coming out after she's done touring. And lots of the musicians I've shared with you today are on the road sharing their music with everyone. So if there's someone you've heard and like their music, look them up, and if they're near your area and you can go, go and see them. I know they'll appreciate it, and you'll probably have a great time. So since it's time to go for this week, we'll leave you with Santa Fe, New Mexico singer-songwriter Jamie Michaels with the tune Singing for My Supper. He re-released it in April for his 10th anniversary of his album, Once Upon a Different Time. See you next week.

0: 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I'm Wally Bowen, your host of What a Long Strange Trip It's Been. And until next time, have a grateful day.
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This is King Curtis covering Joe South's Games People Play. This one came out on the Atco label in 1969, but I'm playing it off a test pressing on a generic Atlantic Recording Company label with the song title just typed on. Before that, you heard Jerry Butler, Hey Western Union Man, came out on the Mercury label in 1968. Ted Taylor, Something Strange Is Going On In My House, on the Ron Records label from 1970. John Edwards before that with a record I somehow have like 10 nice, shiny, old stock copies of from some buy I did at some point. That was Claim Jumpin' by John Edwards. Came out on the Aware label in 1973. That label says the Hotlanta sound on it. Out of Atlanta, of course. Barbara and the Browns started that set out with You Don't Love Me, 1971 on MGM, Sounds of Memphis. Coming up here on That Driving Beat, Marie Knight, To Be Loved By You, 1960 on Add It.

This is Booker T in the MGs with Red Beans and Rice. Came out on Stax in 1965. Before that, you heard Ruby Johnson calling all boys, 1961 on V-Tone. Della Ray did Hurry Up Summer on the Groove label in 1965. Here in Louisville, it can't decide if it's summer or not. It's cold one day, it's hot one day. You need a jacket, you don't need a jacket. You can wear shorts, you can't wear shorts. Make up your mind, weather. Lenny Welch did Boogie Cha-Cha on the Cadence label in 1971. And Marie Knight started us out here with one on Adit Records from 1960. You heard To Be Loved By You. All right, I'm going to let Booker T and the MGs finish. And you're going to hear Jackie Wilson and Linda Hopkins doing Say I Do here on That Driving Beat. That one came out on Brunswick in 1963.

This is Papa Joe's Music Box. That is the artist with Roadhouse. 1971 on the Papa Joe label out of Nashville. Before that, you heard Wade Flemons doing Half a Love on the VJ label from 1962. Grady Chapman before that, Tell Me That You Care, 1960 on Imperial. Little Milton on the Checker label from 1965. Did Can't Hold Back the Tears, and Jackie Wilson and Linda Hopkins got us started there with Say I Do, 1963, on Brunswick. I want to thank you for listening to That Driving Beat. If you're listening live Sunday evening on WXOX, in about 20 minutes, I'm going to hand you over to Road Movie Music with Detroit Dave and George 3PO. 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And as I've been saying lately, if you're listening somewhere else, I don't know what you're going to hear next. It might be up to you. It's not up to me. Coming up, once Papa Joe's Music Box finishes up, I'm going to play you The Intrigues, 1969 on the U label, with In a Moment.

This is the Originals doing a weird little thing called Anna, 1958 on the Jackpot label. You heard the Trendsations before that with Saucy, a minute from 1966. Before that, believe it or not, that particular version of Parchment Farm, as it was credited there, sometimes it's Parchment Farm, that particular version was done by the Kingston Trio. The Kingston Trio goes mod there on Decca in 1965. The Iquettes did Nevermore Lonely for You on Modern, 66. And then I did two Intrigues songs in a row to start us out. Started with In a Moment, 1969 on You. And then Let's Dance, 1970 on You. Thanks for joining me here at that driving beat, during these final hours of Vinylthon on WXOX. Hope you enjoyed whatever of it you caught. Hope you enjoyed my show. You heard vinyl here, as always. I did not bring my LP copy of the Andrew Oldham Orchestra LP is usually my closing song. I do actually have it on vinyl, but I forgot to bring it, so that's why you're not hearing that it's time to finish up music that I usually play. Look at that. That record just ended. So I will... I'll just let you know if you want to contact me, Midnight Hour Sound System on either Instagram or Facebook. I've got one more for you, Donnie Elbert, his version of Four Tops, I Can't Help Myself, Sugar Pie, Honey Bunch, 1972 on the Avco label. Thanks for listening, everybody, and

Welcome aboard, my friends. You are tuned to Modern Jet Set. Thank you for flying the fancy skies. My name is Iris Berkeley. I am your pilot and your flight attendant for flight number 295 of the soundtrack to your utterly fabulous secret agent oh-so-funky life. And this flight took off with gorillas. It was Orange County from 2026's The Mountain. Many, many collaborators on this ninth studio record from gorillas. This one featured Bizarrap and Kara Jackson. We've got LaLome in the background. That is the Los Angeles League of Musicians from their 2024 self-titled debut. The song is Maravilla, and there is so much more where this came from. If in the meantime, though, you need anything at all, just go ahead and page our in-flight crew. Hit that button above your head with a picture of a party hat on it, and someone will be over to assist you shortly. Or you can email the flight deck anytime, day or night, whenever you'd like, at mail@modernjetset.com. All sorts of new releases and a couple of vintage tracks just to keep the flow, well, flowing. Thanks so much for flying. It's Modern Jet Set.

Thank you for flying with Modern Jet Set. I am Iris Berkeley. We are a little more than a quarter of the way through this hour-long flight, and in the background we've got Anna Butters on her first solo album, Mighty Vertebrate, from 2024 on International Anthem Records, the bassist finally doing something showcasing her own incredible talent. The song is Bishop. Before that, 2025 second solo release from Matt Berninger, frontman of The National. It's called Get Sunk. We heard Bonnet of Pins. And something new from Al Cologne. It is their first release. They are a London singer-songwriter. An EP called Milk Teeth on Joy of Life International. We heard Driving. And started off that set with Jose Gonzalez from his fifth record. A little bit of a topical follow-up to 2021's acclaimed LP Local Valley called Against the Dying of the Light. We heard A Perfect Storm. We got nothing but smooth skies and smooth sailing for the rest of this flight. You need anything at all, though, it's mail@modernjetset.com. As always, thanks for flying.

something's turned. Things the other ones want to bury or burn. Things like unity, friendship, relativity.

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Knee deep in the chorus, that's right when it hits. Singing with the masses, suddenly felt out of sync. What caused the sudden shift? Did I have too much to drink?

takes a space. We watch the disco lights spin in silence. My head lands on his shoulder. He puts his arm around me and says, there's so much darkness in this world, but not in this room, and not between us. All right, my G, we're gonna go dance or what?

a new release with a couple of really great bookends to see us to the halfway point of today's modern jet set flight. First up was the late, great Tony Allen teaming up with Ben Okri and Skepta on a song called Cosmosis from 2021's There Is No End. After that, something brand new from Joshua Idahan, the poet based in Stockholm after being in London for 2 decades, a stunning new record called I Know You're Hurting, Everyone Is Trying, You've Got to Try. That one featured Tommy McGee and it was called You Wanna Dance or What? We finished it off with Frank Moody with Chewing the Fat from the 2025 record of the same name. And if you liked what you're hearing, we've got a whole lot of good stuff up in the second half of today's flight. So kick back, relax, and as ever, thank you for flying the fancy skies.

It's Modern Jet Set. Thank you so much for joining us on this hour-long jaunt through the fancy skies. We kicked off the second half of today's flight with something new from Jelly Haha, some gorgeous maximalist art pop, a single called Clouds Will Carry Me to Sleep. James Blake after that, it's his first self-released album called Trying Times. It's got a little bit of everything on it. We heard Make Something Up. And then in the trip-hop vein, a classic from Hooverphonic, Tuiki from 1997's A New Stereophonic Sound Spectacular. We've got Dave Guy in the background, debut solo record from the accomplished session trumpeter on Big Crown Records called Ruby from 2024. It's called Seventh Heaven. And we hope you're finding all of these vibes heavenly. You need anything before we reach our final destination in about four songs? Let us know. 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We got you covered.

And my friends, we are beginning our final descent here on Modern Jet Set. We've got Alpacas Collective to see us to the ground from Big Words from their second solo record in 2023. It's called Bioma. Before that, a short but sweet one from Monophonics from their 2022 concept record Sage Motel we heard Check Out. Something new before that from Michelle David and the True Tones. It was the title track from Soul Woman out in 2026 on Record Kicks. And started off that last set with Tim Maia, legendary cross-genre Brazilian funk legend, with a song called Let's Have a Ball Tonight. I'm Iris Berkeley. I want to sincerely thank you for joining me on today's Flight of Fancy. Until next week, may your champagne flute overflow with, and I'll meet you right back here next time for another extra fancy flight. If you heard anything that you love today, do not worry. You can find this most recent flight and a full show archive and track lists whenever you might need a getaway. Those are all at modernjetset.com. But until we meet again, stay safe, stay sane, stay sassy, and most importantly, stay sexy, my friends.

Here is classical music from Beethoven to Bernstein, two of the greatest musicians of all time. We play the big hits by such composers as Chopin, Tchaikovsky, Brahms, Ravel, Shostakovich, and many others. I am your host, Roger Berger, from Ames, Iowa, and here we go.

two pieces by German composer Richard Wagner. Yes, that Wagner, the anti-Semitic Wagner, the revolutionary Wagner. First is the overture to Tannhäuser. We will follow that with Wagner's Siegfried Idyll. But let's begin our show with an important piece by Peter Tchaikovsky. One of his greatest hits and his very last composition was Symphony No. 6, the Pathetique. Since we don't have time to play the full symphony for you, we will start with the second movement, and I promise you that I will come back at another time and play the first movement of the Sixth Symphony as a standalone. You will love it. The conductor of the Berlin Philharmonic on this recording is Claudio Abbado.

second movement of Tchaikovsky's Sixth Symphony. The premiere of this symphony was in October 1893, just 9 days before Tchaikovsky suddenly died. He had not been in very good health, but nobody expected him to die. This is a much beloved symphony and is well worth hearing repeatedly. Now here are the third and fourth movements concluding the symphony.

Tchaikovsky's Symphony No. 6, The Pathetique, a remarkably beautiful and evocative symphony, which premiered just 9 days before Tchaikovsky's death in 1893. The performance you heard was by the Berlin Philharmonic at the 1993 Salzburg Festival. Claudio Abbado conducted. The remainder of today's show consists of two shorter works by Richard Wagner, who was not noted for short works. In fact, he was one of the most long-winded composers in history. And in fact, the first piece I'll play is a standalone concert piece, but it was composed as the overture to the opera Tannhäuser.

Overture to Tannhauser by Richard Wagner. The Vienna Philharmonic was conducted by Herbert von Karajan. Now we turn to one of the most interesting and one of the shortest pieces that Wagner ever composed. It is called The Siegfried Idyll, and it was presented as a surprise birthday gift to his beloved wife Cosima. The performance date was December 25th, Christmas Day, 1870, right at the height of the Romantic era, 1870. A small ensemble was set up at the foot of the stairway from the second-story bedroom down to the main living area of their home, and they started playing just as she woke up. And December 25th, Christmas Day, was not her birthday. It was the day after her actual birthday, December 24th. But she always liked to celebrate her birthday on December 25th. So she was thrilled, of course, by this touching show of elegance and love. Sometime later, Wagner expanded this piece from what she heard to what you will hear. He built up instrumentation to a full orchestra, I believe a 25-person orchestra with all the standard parts. And this piece has been a staple of classical radio programs like mine. It has also been performed worldwide for over a century at symphonic concerts. It is what I like to play, a true masterpiece. And by the way, you may know, or if you don't, I'll tell you about an opera series called The Ring. And The Ring, to some people, is an opera. To me, it is a name for a collection of four separate operas, one of them being Siegfried. Siegfried was the great hero of The Ring cycle. So it turns out that this piece of music was generated in Wagner's head, both as a standalone piece for his wife's birthday and as an integral part of the opera, Siegfried. And it took years for the details to work out. I have my quarrels with Wagner, especially his viral anti-Semitism, which I find disgusting. But I have a great admiration for Wagner, the artist, who could conceive and create an opera series integrated and full of meaningful musical symbols and just an amazing creation. Some people have called The Ring the greatest single work of art in history. Of course, that's debatable. Maybe Notre Dame Cathedral is a greater work of art than The Ring. I would say, yeah, it is. And I would not rank Wagner's compositions very high on my scale of preference anyway. But never mind. We're going to hear now a loving tribute to a wife's birthday, the Siegfried Idyll.

0: Siegfried Idol by Richard Wagner. The Vienna Philharmonic was conducted by Herbert von Karajan. That concludes our music for today. I'm Roger Berger, your host. Thank you so much for listening to my show. I hope you got some enjoyment from it. It was classical music from Beethoven to Bernstein, where we play the biggest hits by some of the greatest composers who did their work between 1800 and 1990. As always, I am grateful for and totally dependent on the services of my wonderful co-producer, Josh Oren. Goodbye.
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2: Fascism thrives when it's contrasted with a version of capitalist liberal democracy, now often called neoliberalism. Fascism thrives when, as Hannah Arendt says, individuals are atomized, and they don't have groups in which they can belong and identify. For fascism to succeed, it needs to destroy all competing senses of purpose. So all that's left is your ethnic identity, your national identity, your religious identity, whatever principle the fascist movement is going to take as the unifying force to give you value.
3: 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I'm David Barsamian. This edition of AR features Jason Stanley on how fascism works. What is fascism? Michael Parenti, author and historian,